0: it reveals something deeper. Laughing it off is a way of avoiding what actually needs to happen. If we don't care, we can't disappoint. But over time, that mindset turns to apathy, where effort feels pointless and responsibility seems optional. I've seen this mindset in my classroom. It's easier to just choose to tune out or joke around rather than to admit we're trying. I've caught myself do the same thing, even though I know it will just hold me back. An NPR News article discussing a Gallup survey of over 2,000 Gen Z students ages 12 to 18 highlights this issue. The survey found that since 2023, the percentage of students who say their schoolwork is interesting and challenging has dropped from 73% to 53%. This decline suggests that many students are becoming disengaged from school, whether due to distractions, lack of motivation, or a growing disconnect between what they're learning and why it matters. While the system plays a role, this also raises an important question about how much effort students are willing to put in when learning becomes difficult or unexciting. And with that, of course, comes the actual step of doing. Rather than assuming change will come naturally, our generation has to make intentional choices to take school, work, and responsibility seriously. Belief without effort means nothing, but effort without belief doesn't last either. One responsibility that is up to our generation is how seriously we take our education. School isn't just about grades or college applications. It's about learning how to think, solve problems, and stick with something even when it's difficult. Those skills matter long after high school ends. Another responsibility is staying informed and engaged with the world around us. We don't need to have all the answers yet, but we should be asking questions, paying attention, and understanding the issues that affect our communities. Being aware isn't neutral, it's a choice. Finally, responsibility shows up in everyday character, showing up on time, following through, and taking ownership of mistakes may seem small, but these habits shape the kind of adults we become. When adults say the future is up to you, I don't think they mean we're expected to fix everything. More often, it reflects their hope that we'll be ready when our time comes. The future isn't waiting for us to be extraordinary. It's waiting for us to be prepared, thoughtful, and willing to care. Members of the Model UN Club meet every Friday during lunch to discuss the upcoming conferences and the individual research each student must start. The club helps students inform themselves on the global issues going on in the world, understand the cause and effect to find resolutions. Leela Davis tells us more.
1: At Davis High, many students make a constant effort to learn and inform themselves about the global issues and affairs going on in the world today. One way, for some students, is through the Model UN Club.
2: By its nature, you're learning other countries' perspectives, and you're debating, and you're building alliances, and then you're trying to solve the world's problems.
1: That was Pete Haas, the advisor for the Model UN and a social studies teacher for DHS. The club looks at the same world issues that the Real United Nations is looking at.
3: There was talk about opening new hospitals, specifically peacekeeper hospitals. Opening those to the public was something that was mentioned.
1: Senior Jazare Duramer, the president of Model UN, discussed a recent topic that the club held a conference about.
3: I think it's important for students to sort of recognize that we, our community in Davis and just like in general where we are, is very different from a lot of other parts in the world. So it's important to like recognize what other people are going through in other places and sort of just like not be apathetic to that.
1: They oversaw a debate over equitable access to healthcare and humanitarian crisis, specifically on gender equality.
3: I think that it's important for students to educate themselves and be aware of what's going on in the world because it is their world. And even if they aren't noticing it directly, everything that's going on in the world does have some level of effect.
1: This is Leela Davis for the News Cycle.
0: Though the future of our planet can feel like the responsibility of scientists, lawmakers, or adults in power, meaningful change doesn't always start with massive movements. It often starts with small, everyday choices, and teens in our community are finding practical ways to make a difference. Carmela Forcella tells us more.
4: Pressing issues of climate change, global warming, and pollution can feel overwhelming, especially as a teen when creating meaningful change might seem daunting.
5: Your actions, no matter how small they are, really do matter.
4: You just heard Heather Sigali, the Education and Outreach Director of the UC Davis Tahoe Environmental Research Center. She pairs up with teens to combat global issues and says that starting small is the best way to go about helping the environment.
5: Slow down, think about what it really means to use a plastic fork.
4: Cutting down on your daily use of plastic is more impactful than you might think. For example, food from the school cafeteria is often served with plastic forks that could be replaced with metal ones to reduce waste.
5: Obviously, it's more work. You have to have a dishwasher, but having like metal forks and glass cups instead of plastic disposable stuff.
4: Even simple things like shopping can be an outlet for your environmentalism. Thrifting, avoiding fast fashion, and choosing quality items all lessen your impact on the earth.
6: Choosing to buy like high quality pieces that last longer so that you don't go through them as much and contribute to waste.
4: That was Carson Kleeman, treasurer of DHS's Ocean Club. They organize group events where students can collaborate together in conservation efforts like their regular campus cleanups.
6: As our club meeting, we're going to go around campus and pick up trash in the hopes that it doesn't make it to the ocean.
4: Local organizations like Tree Davis or Davis Picks It Up also host conservation events where you can work with other volunteers.
5: And then you see the effort of your work amplified because it wasn't just you doing something, it was like you doing something collectively.
4: Direct change can also result from using your voice to bring attention to the issues that you care about.
5: When young people speak out, it reminds all of us that the choices that we make are going to shape the future that those young people are going to inherit.
4: This is Carmela Forcella for The News Cycle.
0: And that's it for today's episode. The News Cycle is a production of the Blue Devil Hub. Daniel Ruiz Jimenez writes our theme music. The program is hosted and produced by Maya Davis and Maggie Lubell. Today's episode was hosted and produced by Harlow Hamilton. 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
2: Well, good morning, good afternoon, or good evening, whenever you're listening. 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I'm Bill Buchanan, I'm your host. Thank you for tuning in today. Well, if you're interested in Davis's future, then there's an article you really ought to read. Don't let the dry title put you off. The article is clear, it's light on jargon, it's usefully specific, and it's all about Davis. The article is called A Long-Term Pragmatic Plan for a Livable and Sustainable Davis. The authors posted it on the Davisite blog on May 2nd. You might agree with their ideas, you might not, but they're worth engaging. In fact, they hope you will engage. Two of the article's five writers are with us today. Alex Ackermore, an architect and urban planner, and Richard McCann, who's an environmental policy consultant. Richard was previously on Davisville early last year when we talked about his work on creating plans for dealing with climate change, plans that more people would actually want to follow. I'll include a link to the blog post in the online description for today's program. Alex and Richard, thank you for joining us today on Davisville.
3: Great to be here.
4: Thank you.
2: So, in a nutshell, what are you proposing for Davis?
3: I could go first. This is Alex. Well, there's a lot of talk about how to grow our city, how to grow our population, how to maybe reshuffle our population from the trend where it's gotten basically older and more expensive to how do we retain or recapture a kind of a vitality with a lot of folks that are someone in the middle or the beginning of their careers, raising young children and all of that. I think a lot of us have those goals, but when you go to physically, how do you place that? How do you make that happen when Davis has so many detached single-family homes worth a lot of money, out of reach of a lot of younger families? How do you make room or make possible places for them to join our city? And a lot of the talk recently, of course, has been around expanding our borders. And that's certainly one aspect, one area to look at. And we have a lot of thinking about that. But today we're talking about infill mainly in our article. And so how do you infill? There's been a lot of various kinds of proposals, including which I think Richard's probably the same. Let's just ban single family housing. Let's make every lot subdividable into four or six and just infill all over the place. Not sure that's very efficient. It certainly would create a lot of tension in the neighborhood. So our plan is basically around how do you take the major traffic corridors and what can be become more efficient transportation corridors, and how do you start building population along them the way most mature, bigger, and older cities are laid out.
2: Richard, would you add anything to that?
4: Well, yes. Oh, by the way, the article's also available in the May 2nd issue of the Davis Vanguard, same article. I would go to say further that Davis had one paradigm for how it developed as a city, focused on building single family houses that were affordable at the time for younger families. And it's now time to shift that paradigm in a way that we get more dense housing in the right locations. And as part of that vision, we also want to reduce our environmental footprint. And that requires providing for more transit options and also for more cycling pathways in order to move around town without emitting so many emissions and also reducing our land footprint as well. And so that was really the motivation behind and has been a motivation. We've worked on this for how long, Alex? Like 3 years, maybe? Something along those lines.
3: For 3 years, yes.
4: Yeah. And this plan has evolved over time. And so we put forward this plan. It's something we've done an earlier version of this last year. And this is a more refined version, in part prompted by the general plan concepts that have been floated during the general plan update by the consultants that were presented in April, and also by the two housing projects proposed along Covell that have also raised this issue. So we've really refined and focused our viewpoint on this and tried to put something forward as concrete as we could make it with the limited resources we have.
2: Yeah, the general plan, we should mention, this is a process cities, and at least in California, go through every so often, where the idea is to try to say, how do we want to grow? And you look ahead. And they can be very, very wonky. They can be very important. And they can be kind of obscure in how they develop. One of the things you talk about in the article is developing more as a, taking more of a systemic approach as opposed to a project by project. And I think this shows up in your idea of corridors. One of your points is that the density is key, but you're not talking super density. You're talking, I think your definition for density is at least 15 homes per acre. By comparison, townhomes are about 17 homes per acre. So you're not necessarily talking about six-story apartment blocks, but you are talking about building along certain corridors. One, for example, is the Anderson Corridor, which goes from the campus north along Anderson Boulevard up to Cavell. And the idea is that over time, along that corridor, you would like to see that property be denser, more homes, more mixed retail, and then also a different kind of transit. This is a key point I think you make as well. A bus that comes by every half an hour and goes to campus isn't going to work for this. What you really need is something much more frequent, reliable, and so on. I just threw a lot out there, I guess, but let's talk about the Anderson Corridor for a minute. What you're talking about, how would that work? And even why would it work? Because one of the problems with infill is it sounds great until you actually try to build it someplace, and then people come out and say, no, not here. Can't do that here.
3: This is Alex again. The idea of working on the corridors does mitigate some of that infill impact or controversy that you get in comparison to developing, say, in the middle of a block, in the middle of a street, a neighborhood full of single-family houses. We're seeing ADUs go in, you know, one by one, but to we've heard, and there are even some laws coming out of Sacramento that have made it possible, in theory, to take a lot that's in the middle of some neighborhood and cut it up into at least four lots. That's one kind of infill. I think that's problematic from a lot of standpoints. But when you're facing a big, wide street like Anderson, it's kind of a different story. For one thing, Anderson already actually has a number of multifamily, well, duplexes along it, because it's not super desirable for, say, a family with young kids to go play in the street, obviously, compared to inboard from there. And Anderson is extremely wide, much wider than it ever had to be, but it was built in an era where traffic engineering, civil engineering was really trying to move those cars as rapidly as possible. You could put a median strip down Anderson full of trees and you'd still have plenty of traffic capacity. But the point is that that's a much more logical and perhaps less controversial from folks that live on the street way to densify, to take those existing properties and upzone them into even from duplexes to fourplexes, say. And you were right, Bill, earlier just saying we're not talking about high rises or things like that. You can accomplish a lot of density through basically what we call attached buildings, duplexes, townhouses, and stacked flats. You can really up the density just doing that. But it doesn't necessarily fit well within the middle of a long street full of single-family houses.
4: This is Richard. The secret sauce in this is that it's not immediate rezoning for higher density. It is phased rezoning that takes into account the age of the neighborhood and the stretch of the road. So, for example, at the southern end of Anderson, that's a fairly old area. And so that area can probably be upzoned within the next few years to higher density. But as you go farther north up Anderson, the vintage of the housing becomes newer and newer. And so you would rezone later into the future, even as late as 2070 in some cases. And the idea is that anybody who's living along that stretch, who's living there today, is unlikely to be there in the future when you do the rezoning. So they aren't going to face that situation of the housing going up. Whoever moves in after them will know that that area is going to be rezoned and that it could have higher density housing. And so they will have already accommodated to that possibility when they move in.
2: You make this point in the article, 80 years is the time frame you mentioned when you would typically start rezoning. And that's because of the age of the buildings, right? I gather this is sort of a developer's insight that after a building's been around for 80 years, it's likely going to need some work, which I guess implies property owners might be more inclined to say, yeah, what else could we do here rather than just patch up this shopping center?
3: There's two parts to it, actually. Again, I'm an architect, so I can tell you that the age of the building is not the sole determining factor, because if you keep the roof from leaking, that building can last hundreds of years. But it does start to get outdated. The kitchens, the equipment starts falling apart. People naturally want to improve things like the siding and the fixtures and that. So it's not necessarily that the building is going to fall apart, but it does become both inefficient, in need of a lot of upgrade, in which it starts to make more sense to consider, well, maybe we could build twice as many units on this piece of property than we have right now. Those decisions are made by people down the line, as we've been discussing, sometimes the descendants of the people that are living there right now, and sometimes folks that have purchased those properties, and some of them are developers looking forward to making some of those changes themselves, or families that move in and see an opportunity to add a rental unit or two to their property. This is all very ordinary, normal stuff that happens and has been happening in cities for hundreds of years. And Davis has been a little bit frozen in time for a lot of reasons, but it seems that we're getting to the point and place where both the need and the opportunities are here to start to take these next steps.
2: How would you describe Davis's current approach to developing new housing? If you had to describe the current system, the one that you want to change or refine, how would you sum it up?
4: Chaotic. There is no system. Yeah, it's unclear how. There's no push from any type of group for new housing. There are proposals put forward by developers or builders for particular lots, but there's no coherence to that process. And that's a result of Measure J, which has siloed every project, every new potential project on new land. And the planning department, in fact, doesn't really seem to have a strong incentive to comprehensively plan for new development and to push or ask property owners to perhaps consider changing the configuration of their existing property in some fashion and to redevelop things. So that's what we need is, from the general plan, a more comprehensive type of approach. And unfortunately, the downtown specific plan has been largely on hold since it was adopted in 2018. And it had a vision for how the downtown was going to evolve, but there really hasn't been much action to move forward on that. We've had a few opportunities pop up of potential redevelopment, but many of them either have been put on hold or disappeared in that time. And so we need to figure out how to get both that and the general plan up and running and to be more proactive about it.
3: That's a good example of the limits of planning itself, because I would agree that the downtown plan went forward in the manner, in a really ideal manner, of developing a vision, changing the zoning rules, making a lot of things possible. We've talked to some of the developers, and we know of, we've heard from them about others that are stuck, unable to get financing. The Hibbert's property has been sitting there, an ideal project to densify. They were aggressive and even talked the city council into an extra story over what the downtown plan came up with. They're not moving forward. Again, our understanding, we're not strictly speaking in that business, but our understanding is they've been unable to secure the financing they need to move forward. And part of that is perceiving softer demand. In terms of where we are now, I don't know, it's a chicken and egg about Measure J, but how did it get there? At least equal blame needs to be laid at the feet of prior councils who have delayed the general plan so far that we have no vision for the rest of the city, which is what our article and what our plan was trying to address. So there's really no way other than having a developer come in and say, well, what about this? And of course, they're starting from a completely different perspective than, say, what the community might start at, but the community has not been engaged until very recently, and it's so slowly moving out of the starting blocks to start to state their preference. Yeah. So here we are basically waiting for proposals to come to us, the city, and we have the mechanism of Measure J to be sure that the council doesn't get to just select them on their own. I guess there was enough distrust over that process that we ended up with Measure J. And so, yeah, until the community itself through the general plan or through a number of specific plans can get its own vision out there, we're basically waiting for other proposals to come up and then deciding on them one by one.
2: Yeah, the project-by-project approach. We should mention Measure J it's a longtime city law, JRD, in fact. It's been on the ballot a few times under different names, that basically says, among other things, if you're going to build a big housing project, any project that annexes into the city, has to go to a vote of the people. And I agree with you, Alex. I think it was probably created as a defensive measure. My own sense of living in Davis all these years and coming from the Bay Area originally, and a lot of people here did, is people saw growth elsewhere. They saw the distorted aspects of it. And they said, well, we want a firewall, basically. And I think that's what Measure J is. But the sense that I'm getting from two of you is you're saying, well, all right, that's there. But really, if you had a more attractive plan and it was logical, and we haven't even gotten into a lot of it yet, but you know, you're not talking about densifying the entire city. You're talking about focusing on corridors. And I want to get at a little bit the idea of the different transit you're talking about. Your point is that in the article is that transit without density doesn't work very well. You don't get enough riders. Density without transit, well, you don't use this word, but it can be kind of grim. I mean, it can be crowded and nobody wants to live there. What kind of transit would you be providing that doesn't currently exist?
4: Well, what I found, my mother lived in a neighborhood north of Lake Union in Seattle, Wallingford neighborhood, that has Seattle Metro has a very good bus system. The density of the neighborhood is probably a little bit denser than most neighborhoods in Seattle, but not that much more dense. But they had bus service, rush hour bus service to downtown like every 10 minutes and every 15 to 20 minutes during the rest of the day. And I pretty much could ride the bus anywhere I needed to go when I was living there in my early 20s. That's the kind of transit system that we would talk about having, I think, is having increased service on a regular basis. But the other thing is to have either dedicated lanes and or to have a transit override on stoplights so that the buses are able to move rapidly through the city and over precedent over cars in that process. And then if you have dedicated bus lanes, you could probably also share them with bicycles at the same time. So that would be an additional feature for doing that. Tim Keller, one of the authors, his dream is to have a tram line, dedicated light rail of some kind. We would have to get to a pretty high ridership to do that in order to finance that kind of plan. But if it was really that successful, it's not... You could imagine having that kind of system, which would be even more rapid and probably be more enjoyable for riding. But that's really the vision that we have in terms of the transit system.
2: We'll do a quick station ID. We are talking with Richard McCann and Alex Ackamore. And the subject is they're two members of a Davis planning group that has written an article in the Vanguard and also on the Davisite blog with an idea for how to tackle Davis's housing problem. I'm Bill Buchanan. This is Davisville on KDRT 95.7 FM, Davis, California. In the article, you talk about a 1% growth rate, which at our current size would be about 700 more people in Davis every year net. Is the 1%, is that just for discussion purposes, or does that actually represent the growth you guys would like to see that you think would be appropriate?
3: Well, maybe a little of both. The notion about how big we can grow is another subject that we've been looking at. Tim Keller is a little more expert on this than at least I am. But the notion of looking at other cities, university towns, college towns with a similar size university. And when you start looking around the country, you quickly come up with the notion that Davis is actually pretty small for the size of university we have. And that's not surprising in that you see how fast the university grew compared to what the city did. But Ann Arbor is one example that keeps coming up, and it's about 160,000, almost double what Davis is. So the notion is, so how do you get there in something less than a glacial period? And 1%, I would say, is both kind of a working number. We don't see a whole lot higher than that being practical or even desirable, but that's a figure that works to at least get us a lot bigger over a reasonable period of time, and that meaning decades, not years.
4: Right. And the 1% isn't just something we pulled out. It's was a number that was, I believe, in the 2001 general plan with a goal of achieving 65,000 people in 2010. And so that's kind of the benchmark that we picked from in order to use going forward. Was that's a number that's been adopted in the past. And let's see how it works if we move forward with that. There's actually a link to a calculator, online calculator, where you can play with the growth rate and differences in terms of how the density numbers are changed with the zoning changes over time, and see how the population can grow with changes in the infill assumptions in the model. So it's not something where we put this in and it's in concrete. We actually provide readers with the tools to run their own scenarios and see what happens under different conditions.
2: And the premise behind growing at all, really, right, is the idea that Davis is an attractive town. The state is growing or not, kind of depending where you are with where the economy is these days. But the idea is that Davis is growing, prices are up. This would help relieve some of that, let more people live in Davis, right? It's not growth for its own sake. It's more growth in the sense of it's coming anyway. This would accommodate it.
4: Right. And I'm an economist, so I look at this from that type of perspective. And Davis has several factors indicating we have excess demand for housing here in Davis. The most important one is that our house prices are about 50% higher than the house prices in any neighboring community, Sacramento, Vacaville, Woodland, Winters, West Sacramento, any of those communities, we're 50% higher. That is what is called in economics a scarcity price premium. Davis housing is scarce. So people who want to move here are willing to pay a higher price. Now, that higher price comes from the fact that the university is in this town. It's created a workforce and a residential population that has a higher education than other communities. And that translates to higher school performance. And schools' performance is one of the primary drivers of housing prices. There was a professor of mine at UC Berkeley who wrote a paper in 1990 that showed that the house price difference between Piedmont in the Bay Area and neighboring Oakland, just right over the city border, was equal to the capitalized value of a private school education, because the Piedmont schools were that much better than the Oakland schools. And Davis has the same kind of situation. Our part of our housing price premium is because our schools are substantially better performing than other neighboring schools, along with all of the amenities that the university has provided for our town. So we have this scarcity, plus you can see it. There's 1,000 people who bring their students to Davis from other towns to attend schools in town. So we have definitely a very high amount of unmet housing demand of several thousand households. And so we need to grow our housing stock in order to meet that unmet demand. And so part of this is our strategy is to present a proposal for how you design that housing so that younger families can afford to buy houses in Davis. And they can't afford to buy right now with a 50% house price premium over other neighboring communities. We need to do market rate affordable housing by design. And this is the plan to get there.
2: Well, we're very near the end, but go ahead, Alex. Yeah.
3: Again, Richard and I are constantly faced with, at least in the articles we write and everything else, with folks who say, well, why should we grow at all? Those people can buy houses somewhere else. Our school system can simply downsize. Why do we need to grow at all? One of the things that I keep trying to come back to on that is it's in our interest to grow, because what's happened now is the housing prices have shifted from, and I just kind of did this calculation, In the year 2000, housing prices in Davis, the average price was six times the average, the median income in this area. Today, it's over eight times. Okay, that immediately tells you that there's a range of folks in the younger side of raising families that can't afford to buy here. Now, some people still can, Bay Area transplants, of which I am also one. But are they going to save the schools? That's another part of the argument. Well, they will save the high school, probably, because they'll have older children, but they may not save the elementary schools. We would benefit from having a more balanced age group in our city, like everybody who's lived here a long time or longer than I have keeps talking about. Davis used to have all sorts of age groups, lots of children, lots of everything else. Well, that's because at that time, buying houses in Davis was not the eight times average salary premium that it is today. If we could rebalance that, I think it would greatly benefit our, you know, us existing folks here, and even those of us that are probably going to age out of here in the next decade or two. It would greatly benefit the city economically, in terms of it, you know, make it more dynamic community and backfill our elementary schools, which are collapsing.
2: Yeah, that's actually another subject. I did a show about that, and others have written about it, but the dropping enrollment in the Davis schools. Of course, they're dropping in schools all over. That's a demographic shift. But part of the question is, well, if you had more housing to Davis, maybe we'd get more students in. Schools wouldn't have to close, or at least not as many. Just real quickly, when you're at the end, we've got two ballot measures this year. One for Village Farms, that's the development at North Central Davis. Later this fall, Willow Grove out on the Mace Curve. We're just about out of time, but just a quick sense, do you guys have opinions about that? How you're going to vote on it or what you'd like to see happen there?
3: Oh, I think we have opinions and how we personally are going to vote on it. We are debating even internally whether it's worthwhile for us to take a public position. We're trying to be a group that looks at data, trends, and things like that and tries to project what might happen if something else happens.
2: Okay.
3: We see some negative things happening, of which I just named a bunch of them in a few minutes ago. So that might tell you a lot about that.
2: Okay. Richard, do you have any thing?
4: I would just add that it would have been preferable for the city council to take these two projects and put them down the road after we adopted the general plan so that they could be in conformance with what we decide on the general plan. And right now, my sense is at least one of those projects is not in conformance with where we would want to be with the general plan update. So.
2: But you don't want to name which one for this purpose here?
4: Well, the first one.
2: Okay.
4: The one that's upcoming is most out of compliance. And the second one also has serious problems as well.
2: All right. Well, we've been talking with Alex Ackamore and Richard McCann. They are both members of the Davis Planning Group. We didn't even get into what the Davis Planning Group is, really, but there's five people on there. You can read about them online. I'll include a link to the article. And there's a lot more to it. I really do want to encourage people to look at the plan because it talks about development and how it would occur and when it would occur and things like that, and where it wouldn't occur so much, what parts of the city. So Alex and Richard, thank you for talking with us today in Davisville.
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Hello, my name is Ned, and I'm the guy who reads the Events Outlook right here on 95.7 KDRT. 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

0: 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Schiller!
1: What's going on out there in
0: Shorts?
1: Radio Land? Oh, go ahead.
2: What?
0: I'm just excited to be here today.
2: Okay, then.
0: Well, am I the only person excited to be here?
1: I'm excited.
2: And we're always excited to
0: be
2: here.
0: All right. All sorts of things happening in the studio today. We have Meisner and Smith next hour. They're going to be playing some live music, so hopefully we are able to solve the problem and save that. I don't know. There was some issues.
1: Oh, with the recording?
0: Yeah.
1: I don't know.
0: We'll see.
1: The big wigs are out there right now.
0: The big wigs are out there trying to figure it all out. Thank you guys so much. We appreciate you. Peace and love.
1: Are they looking?
0: I don't even know.
1: No, I don't think so.
2: Why would they listen to this show?
0: We also have live archive next hour, Schiller time next hour. Mm-hmm. What else we got next hour? Before we talk
1: Randall
0: about this,
1: Rama.
0: Randorama. Randorama. I was very trepidatious about Randorama when Shorty is like, we need to get the wheel. Actually, we need to go get the wheel.
2: Yeah, I was going to say, where's the wheel?
0: We all left it out in the car.
2: Did not bring the wheel.
0: I was very trepidatious about it at first, but, you know, I really wanted to make it work. I wanted to give it the old college try to see if we can make that happen. And you know what? I love it. It's fun.
2: I feel like you still are on the fence.
0: No, man. I'm on board. 100. So...
2: Looking at Schiller.
1: I like it. I like chaos, so it suits me.
2: Well, I just like that it's something different.
0: Yeah.
2: So
0: every week.
2: Yeah.
0: And that's the whole point. Like Randorama is where we get the big wheel and we spin it, and there's random genres or specific ideologies of songs and stuff like that. And we spin the wheel and we just kind of randomly get one. What'd you get last week? I don't even know.
2: I got the Wazza. And then I also put them in the comments wrong, so whatever.
0: Oh.
2: If nobody reads the comments, it's fine.
0: It's okay.
1: And I got Surf City.
0: Surf City. That's the first of that one.
1: Yeah, yeah. It is.
0: Because I got the California Banger.
2: Yep.
0: California Banger. What kind of hot dog song can I get? It's going to be amazing. This hour we have California Cover. We have Live Dirt. We have Shorty's Flavor of the Bay. Mm-hmm. And that California question. Mm-hmm. So if you guys like trivia, we have teamed up with the folks at Cali Craft right down the road in Davis. And we may or may not have questions and answers.
2: Oh, we have them.
0: We have questions and answers, but we don't know which ones are going to be part of the show. Their show,
2: yeah.
0: So if you like trivia and you want to get in on some super action, listen to the show. We're going to be talking about questions and answers.
2: And who doesn't want super action?
0: Right?
1: That's what I live for. The old Sweet. Super action.
0: Well, let's talk about the weekend, because this is our last week live. We're starting it off with last week live, kind of, sort of. Or just whatever happened. I didn't do much.
1: No?
0: No.
1: That's surprising.
0: Well, I worked, and so I didn't. I wanted to go to there was like 5-6 shows I wanted to go to on Saturday, and I went to 0.
1: Wow. What's the deal?
0: 0. Well, I didn't get off till like almost 10 o'clock, and they all started at like 8 at the latest. And so I was going to go see Pine Box Boys and Emery Villains at Bottom of the Hill. There was a punk band at Cornerstone in Berkeley, Forever Gold Rush and Loose Engines at Torch Club. And, you know, a few other ones that I've already forgotten about just because I'm sad. I didn't really get to see a whole lot of live music. Though Friday, we were at Shorts and I went to
2: Father Patty's.
1: And One Eyed Riley's playing?
0: One Eyed Riley was there.
2: It was their 10th anniversary.
0: Mm-hmm.
1: Nice.
2: Mm-hmm.
0: Good times. Sorry. And Jungle Bird. We got to talk about Jungle Bird, too, because we went to Jungle Bird beforehand and we'd been there before and the food was good. Like, they had Loco Moco.
1: It's a tiki bar.
2: Yeah.
0: It's a tiki bar, and they had, like, Hawaiian, you know, forward food, like Hawaiian nacho, poke nachos, Loco Moco. This was just Christmas.
2: Yep.
0: We went there, and they had, like, this menu with kind of heartier, bigger portion deals that we went Friday, And like we get the drink menu. It's just like, you know, threefold. You know, it's like a gatefold.
2: Brand new menus.
0: Yeah. I was making the thunder sounds. And then they hand us like the food menu. And it's like this little sliver of paper.
1: Oh, they pared it down?
0: A lot.
1: Oh, wow.
0: Like quite a bit. And so I was like, all right. I mean, I'm all for tapas. Like we're going to get like two or three of these things at least. Top it off with some rum drinks. And I can't. What did we order?
2: We ordered the like egg roll. No,
0: pot stickers.
2: Pot stickers, chicken wings, and they had these banh mi fries, which were outstanding.
0: Everything was outstanding. Nice. The whole like.
2: And it was quiet because that music fest that was going on in Sacramento.
0: No, yeah, Sol Peligro down there playing at concerts in the park. Yeah, wanted to go to that.
2: I was going to say one of the shows we talked about going to. But yeah, it was really good.
0: Yeah, food. It was excellent. I highly recommend it. Highly. I'm on board. I can't wait to go again.
2: Yep.
1: So you never made it over to Celebrate Davis for Loose Engines and
0: No, because that was Saturday.
1: No, that was Friday.
0: Oh, it was Friday?
1: Yeah, because I was working. We went
0: straight to Jungle Bird, and then we went straight to Father Patty's.
2: Yeah, the plan was to come see you at some point.
0: Yeah, we were going to come.
1: I kept waiting. Yeah, they're going to be here.
2: Then the traffic kind of jacked us with that. So I was at Roost Dollar
0: then. Traffic jacked us on the way here, and then Father Patty is like the most random people that I haven't seen in like years. Like, just happened to be there and they needed my time, apparently. And so it just kind of...
1: Sounds like a good night.
0: Yeah, it was fun. It was fun. I feel like it was a little quiet for a 10-year anniversary.
2: They said it was busy all day, though.
0: Yeah.
2: So the quietest it was towards the end of the evening. Yeah. So.
0: And Andrea showed up, St. John's widow, mm-hmm. which that was great to see her.
2: Awesome to see her.
0: Yeah. What'd you do, Schiller?
1: What did I do? Wednesday, I saw Wealth of Nations at the Farmer's Market picnic in the park.
0: How was that?
1: They're buddies of mine, so it's fun. It's always good seeing them. Friday, I ran sound for Jessica Malone at Roost Dollar Farm.
0: I heard that was a really good show.
1: It was. It was a lot of fun. Yeah.
0: Yeah.
1: Enthusiastic crowd. Yeah, I think it was a little hampered by the traffic. There was some guy had stolen a car and
0: that's right.
1: Ditched it right at the Pedrick exit where Roost Dollar is, and so traffic was a nightmare.
0: Oh,
1: fortunately,
0: man.
1: I saw that and I was able to avoid it, but I think that held down some of the traffic that would have been there. I mean, people that would have been there otherwise.
0: Right.
2: I just think that there's a lot going on anyway. Like, there's a lot of graduations happening and all the things. So,
1: yeah,
0: I mean, like I said, this whole week, we talked about it last week. Like, how many shows that we would chucklehead, it's like we can't clone ourselves and we can't be everywhere. So, it was just like everyone just kind of picked the same weekend to be awesome.
2: And you chilled out yesterday? Everyone chilled out yesterday?
1: Saturday, I went back to Roost Dollar, saw the nickel slots.
2: Yeah. That photo. Did you take that photo?
1: I did take that photo.
2: Was amazing. They used it. Did you see?
1: I saw
2: it. Yeah, they reposted that.
1: Yeah, beautiful. It was just one of those things. If you haven't seen it out there, I went up on the deck, upper deck, and I took a picture, and it was sunset. So I got the nickel slots down below and sunset behind them, and it's just...
2: It was beautiful.
1: It was a magical photo.
0: Great shot. Absolutely.
1: Those guys are a blast. They're buddies of mine, too. So
0: friends of the show, yeah. I haven't seen them in quite a long time.
1: But then earlier that day, I came in for the fundraiser.
2: We
1: were fundraising all week. And if you donated out there, thank you very much.
0: Yeah.
1: We appreciate that.
0: Yeah, thank you so much.
1: You guys are very generous. We appreciate that. But so I came in and I did a shift Saturday 9 to 11. I actually talked my daughter, Layla, into coming in with her friend,
2: Sophia.
1: Did
2: she like it? Did they like it?
1: Yeah, I think they did.
2: And you sang?
1: Well, later on... So I hung out for a while. I got on the air again and blah, blah, blah. And then somebody said, oh, we're going to do a drum circle later if you want to come back. So I'm like, oh, sure, I'll come back with that. I don't have no rhythm, but I thought, okay. I come back and they said, well, now we're actually going to have a band put together. I'm like, okay, well, I'm out. But they started, the song they were going to do is Give Me Some Money by Spinal Tap. And I love Spinal Tap. And I love the song. So I was back there while they were practicing. So I'm kind of singing along. And Jess Gattis says, oh, You're going to be the lead singer. I'm like, what? I'm like, all right, I can do it.
2: Money.
1: So we practiced like three times and then went live. And it was it was a blast. It was great.
2: That's so fun.
0: Dude, can we capture that?
1: Yeah, actually what they did was Rod was here and he had the cameras rolling because that's a TV studio.
0: Oh, yeah.
1: And so he captured it in video. So I'm trying to get a copy of it and we'll put it on air.
2: Absolutely.
0: That's very cool.
2: Absolutely. And that song, it's got to go in rotation.
0: Yeah. I'll have to pull the audio on that and put you in rotation. Have that pop up every once in a while.
1: But I'm such an idiot. I was like, I didn't think about why they chose that song until yesterday morning. I'm sitting there and oh, give me some money for the fundraiser. Of course. What an idiot I am.
2: See what happens when you get a day of rest? Yeah. Everything is
1: bright eyed and bushy tailed now.
0: Yeah. I kind of did the same yesterday.
2: I had to work.
1: You didn't go out last night? Mm-hmm. You were talking about going to that.
0: I didn't go out. I did not.
1: Show.
0: Yeah, I thought about, well, the Cornerstone show was going to, yeah, that was the show, I guess, on Sunday. I was going to go there. I was going to go see Jinx Jones, like literally down the street. Like I could have walked to the show.
1: Oh,
0: didn't
1: man.
0: Do it. Emery Villains at Ivy Room. No, I was done. I had a long week at work.
1: Was it as windy where you guys were? As
2: oh,
1: was
2: it's
1: here?
2: Crazy. But yeah. In fact, T lives right at the street. She's still without power, I think.
1: Wow.
2: Yeah.
1: No kidding.
2: It blew over power lines.
1: Trees, we got lucky. Yeah. Usually our house is one of the first ones to go, but this time we didn't. But the station was without. That's why there's still some issues going on.
2: Wow.
0: Oh, wow.
2: Crazy.
0: That sucks.
2: Crazy.
0: Sorry to hear, K-Dirt.
2: Watch out for the wind.
0: Yeah. It nice. Sucks and blows at the same time.
2: Oh, my God. On that note.
0: On that note, let's play some music. I believe we have this. This is a good way to kick it off. If I don't know what the deal is.
1: Yeah, so
0: man.
1: I thought we'd play a little. Jessica Malone had her CD or single mm-hmm. release party out at Roostdollar.
2: Nice.
1: And her new single is Indigo.
0: I got it up, and then I pressed play like 47 times.
2: Well, I picked one I'd rarely, and specifically something that Sinjin used to always play.
0: Ah.
2: Because it was his birthday on Saturday. So, in honor of Sinjin, that was my choice for the week.
0: Jessica Malone on K-Dirt. Sinjin next. Right.

And the devil jumped up on Hickory Stump, said, "Boy, let me tell you what. Guess you didn't know, but I'm a fiddle player too. And if you care to take a dare, I'll make a bet with you. Now you play pretty good fiddle, boy, but give the devil his

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He said, son, if you're a coward, you can stab your way to

0: There's a tardy hearse with a body in the back, and the mourners are standing in the pouring rain. I'm...
1: 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It's That California Sound. You can also find us at thatcaliforniasound.com. That was the Pine Box Boys, Stab. Love those guys. Sorry I missed you. And then before that, happy birthday, St. John. One-Eyed Riley, Devil Went Down to Georgia. And we kicked that whole set off with Jessica Malone, Indigo. And congratulations to her on her brand new single. There's more music to come out. She recorded a whole record when she was in Nashville. So, looking forward to hearing the rest of it.
2: Me too.
1: Sultry. So, let's get into, before we get into that.
3: Something or other.
1: Oh, my God. California cover. People were in here. I'm a little frazzled. Sorry. Let's get into Live Dirt before we get into the California cover. So, let's get dirty, Schiller.
2: We're going to do that now?
1: We're going to do it now.
2: Oh. Don't we usually do that later in the show?
3: Well, it feels like if we did last, like we talked about what we did, so maybe we talk about what we do in the future. I think that was the thought process.
2: I can do it. I'm a professional.
1: I clearly am not. My communication skills in the last 3 weeks have been pretty shite, as one might say.
2: Yeah.
3: That's right.
1: Yeah, the whole Jessica Malone thing. I was supposed to have like the record store guys in today and booked the music people.
3: Anyways, Live Dirt.
1: This

0: swing of luck there. Okay, Live Dirt, let's go. Tomorrow, Tuesday, May 19th, Derek James is at Sac Yard in Sacramento. Wednesday, May 20th, according to Bazooka, will be at Central Park for the Picnic in the Park Farmer's Market. And at Harlow's, it's Show Me the Body. I do not know that band, but I love the name. Thursday, May 21st, Bring Your Own Vinyl Night is at Father Paddy's in Woodland.
1: Yeah.
2: Oh, who's hosting that?
0: I don't know. Who could it possibly be?
1: Some dink that doesn't know how to communicate.
0: And it's going to be a tough decision for me because Paul Zinn's new band, The Backburners, is at Sac Yard in Sacramento.
2: Oh, that's fun. Nice.
0: Friday, May 22nd, at Parkside in Davis, it's Julie and the Jukes, who will also be at Music for Natalie on May 31st in downtown Sacramento. Downtown Davis. At Cafe Colonial in Sacramento, it's Cheerleader Roadkill with A Wannabe. And at Thunder Valley Lincoln, it's Lenny Kravitz. Mm. Yeah, it's tempting.
1: Are you going to go my way?
0: Saturday, May 23rd. I'm wearing their shirt right now, The Snares, along with Milk for the Angry and Catnip.
1: Yes!
0: We'll be at Sudwork Brewing in Davis. At Robin's Nest in Davis, it's The Real Sarah's. And at Roosteller Farm, it's Solo Rio. Unfortunately, I'll be camping and we'll miss these shows. On Sunday, May 24th, there's another vinyl bazaar, this time with the Teds at Blue Note Brewing in Woodland.
1: Yeah, I'm hosting that. Actually, it's a catered and LOTD-affiliated
0: nice.
1: Thing. Yeah. The guy, second time around, and Eddie from Album Revolution were supposed to be in today, but I screwed that up as well. But they're going to be out there, dozens of genres and thousands of titles of new and used vinyl records, beer, pizza. It's a really fun time. I'll be out there all day.
0: At Barrius Brewing in Winters on Sunday, it's the Midnight Dip. And it turns out, when I was doing music for Jessica Malone, I looked at the bass player. I'm like, you look familiar. And he's the same bass player from Midnight Dip. And finally, on Sunday, May 24th, it's Josiah and the Bonnevilles at Ace of Spades in Sacramento. For more information, see the events tab at kdrt.org.
1: Love it. Thanks, Schiller. That's Schiller getting dirty, down and dirty with the Live Dirt. And thank you for all the hard work that you do to put that calendar together.
0: Thank
1: I know you work very hard at it, and I appreciate you. That's that time for California Cover. I was kind of also stalling because I was looking for this particular artist and this particular song, and I forgot where to put it because apparently dementia is setting into my body. And a hardcore, and it was the very next song that was going to play anyway in the queue. So, but this person's out of the East Bay. This particular album, EP that she just put out is produced by a fantastic Negrito. And this is a great version of an Outkast song. So we're going to get into Everything Velvet. I got to do this. And it's going to do that. Okay.
0: It's Jack Johnson's birthday today.
2: Not Woody Guthrie.
0: And George Strait.
2: Nice.
0: And still stalling, Tina Fey.
2: Oh, nice.
0: Not a musician, but it's always her birthday. So
2: she's great.
1: I love technology. It's so.

0: KDRT 95.7 FM Davis. That was What's Real with Philharmonic, Everything, Everywhere, All at Once. Great track. I think that's a new track as well.
1: I like it.
0: And before that was our California cover, Everything Velvet, out of the East Bay, Hey Ya. That was her version of Hey Ya from the Outkast. I met Outkast.
1: You did?
0: I did. I worked at Valley Records, just a stone's throw from Davis in Woodland, and they did a signing, and I got to meet him. So I have the Stankonia record on orange vinyl, and they didn't have any Sharpies, and so I have it signed, but it's in ballpoint pen.
1: Oh.
0: And they were both like 5 foot tall. It was great. Shorty would have been tall.
1: Those are tall ballpoint pens.
0: Well, it's time to pay some bills. Good Lord. Here we go. The UC Davis Honey and Pollination Center showcases the importance of honey, pollination, and bee health to well-being of all. The center is located on the Madavi Institute on the UC Davis campus. For more information, visit honey.ucdavis.edu. I know the lady who started that whole thing. I learned a lot. I worked at the Hive in Woodland before they said stop working here. But I learned a lot about varietal honey and mead and stuff like that. So I walked away with some knowledge.
1: Did it sting when you got let go?
0: Yeah, it did.
2: Nice.
0: Yes, it did. 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Is that all I got? That's all I got. Never mind, we got this. And Rocky Outcrop welcomes back banjoist Bella Fleck, along with opera singer Renee Fleming. The Yolo County Breakdown, Friday, May 22nd at 10 a.m. Bella Fleck is known as the greatest five-string banjo player of all time, has won 19 Grammys. And he and Renee Fleming, a five-time Grammy-winning soprano actress, have teamed up on a collaboration called Fiddle and the Drum, an album featuring mountain songs, haunting ballads, and folk hymns. The album releases soon, followed by live performances throughout the rest of 2006. Hear a preview on the Yolo County Breakdown with Rocky Outcrop, Friday, May 22nd at 10 a.m. Right here on the Dirt.
1: I got to meet Rocky. I'd never met him before. And yeah? He was in here on Saturday, so I got to meet him. And he actually jumped on drums for a little bit back there, too.
2: Fun. Yeah.
0: Sounds like Saturday was a fun zone.
1: It was a good time. A lot of volunteers coming in, a lot of DJs, people I hadn't met before.
0: That's good.
1: Got to sit in with Lois Richter on air for a little bit, and she is a professional, man. She's good. It's my mic low.
0: It was.
1: Oh, okay.
0: Not anymore.
1: Thank you.
0: I forgot you split him.
1: Yeah.
0: So we have to, we do a little doomby doomby here in the studio when we have musical guests, which we have musical guests almost every single week now, which is fantastic. And so we have to make a few adjustments. Mm-hmm. But we have Meisner and Smith coming up in the 7 o'clock hour, so I highly recommend checking out that. Right now, it's time for questions and answers. It's That California Question. Our friend Randy, she hosts trivia at Calicraft, just right down the street at where the old grad used to be in the little mall. Calicraft's a fun little place. Randy's a fun little girl. Well, not a little girl. And not even a girl.
2: No, well, she is a girl.
0: Yeah, well, she's a female.
1: She's not a little girl.
0: Yeah.
2: But she is fun.
0: She is fun.
2: You got part of it right.
0: Okay. So, but she sends us some questions and answers of that may be a part of trivia tonight that starts at 7 o'clock. Mm-hmm. So what do we got today?
2: All right. The first question is, the Jamtastic Rothbury Michigan Music Festival set to take place in June. What forest? The Jamtastic Rothbury Michigan Music Festival set to take place in June. What forest?
0: Forrest Gump.
1: Sherwood.
2: Sherwood was nice.
0: Endor.
2: We're going to go with Electric.
0: Electric Forest?
2: Yes.
0: There's an Electric Forest.
2: In Rothbury, Michigan, apparently.
1: Yeah. What?
0: Right on. I can't wait. So is Battle Creek, Michigan. I think Michigan's got it going on. Battle Creek, Electric Forest. I need to go back. The water sucks, though, so.
2: And apparently a Jamtastic Music Fest.
0: So and a Jamtastic Music Fest.
2: All right, next question. Fear of nuclear weapons blowing us back to the Stone Age inspired Was Not Was to write what 1987 hit that implies Miami Vice had a 40-million-year TV run? I'm going to read that again because, woof. Fear of nuclear weapons blowing us back to the Stone Age inspired Was Not Was to write what 1987 hit that implies Miami Vice had a 40-million-year TV run? This is a terrible song.
0: Is it Walk
2: song.
0: Like a Dinosaur?
2: It is. Yeah. Walk the Dinosaur.
0: Because they had another one that I was really...
2: It's a terrible song.
0: Oh, I love it. It is terrible, but I love it. And they had another song. It was like, me and Fidel Castro opened up a chain of chicken stores. Blop dip dee. That was on that same record. A lot of fun. Was Not Was.
2: Yeah, it's actually written weird because that's like, yeah. Anyways, so the next one, I'm not going to read the whole thing because I think that one of you will get this without me reading the whole question. So,
0: Sherwood Forest.
2: What is Weird Al Yankovic's given birth name?
1: Oh, I do not know this.
2: So if you guys don't know, then I'll give you the whole question.
0: Okay.
2: All right, so no.
0: It's not right. Frankie.
2: No. Is Weird Al Yankovic's given birth name Albert, Alfred, Alfonso, or Gregory?
0: I think it's Alfred.
1: I'll say Albert, then.
2: Alfred. Good job, Chuck. 2 out of 3.
0: All right.
2: Nice.
1: I haven't gotten one of these in like a month.
0: Yeah.
1: You've got them all.
0: No. Well, yeah.
1: Not Sherwood Forest. But.
0: Not Endor. I didn't get that one.
2: Good guesses, though.
0: But if you want to come down and see me suck at trivia, we'll be there tonight after the show. Kelly Kraft down there on Russell Boulevard.
1: Well, that'll draw people in.
0: Yeah. If you want to see someone suck at trivia, this guy. They throw the softballs at me here, so.
2: Well, she tries to find music-related questions for us, first and foremost.
0: Okay.
2: So.
0: Mm-hmm. Thanks, Randy.
2: Thanks,
0: Randy. Well, that's your California question and answer. So come on, make sure if you are into trivia, you go say hi to Randy at Calicraft tonight around 7 o'clock.
2: Tell him that California sound sent you.
0: Yeah, that'd be wonderful. Just wonderful. Shorty's Flavor of the Bay is going to be coming up a little bit. And right now, we're going to get to, what is it? Sure. Wonderful Drugstore. Guido.

0: 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That was... Stop.
1: Don't do it.
0: That was Crumb. Crushed. Before that, friends of the show, John Paul Hodge, friends of people. And we kicked that little set off with Wonderful Drugstore, Breakaway. Also, friends of the show.
2: We need to get JPH back in here, man.
3: He was never in here.
0: They were never in here.
3: Nope.
2: Okay. Well, I've been trying. First time.
3: Well, they have that round robin with our very own John Emery.
0: Yeah,
3: Dallas.
0: I'm doing a round robin with him, not this Thursday, but the following Thursday. Mm-hmm. I'm doing it's Justin Jones, John Paul Hodge, and myself in a round robin at Sidegate Brewing in Concord.
2: Oh, man.
3: I know.
0: Yeah, that's it's going to be a lot of fun. I am completely not prepared, much like I'm not prepared today. So I'm hoping I can get my shiznit together in order to, you know, play with the big boys.
2: Anyway. Don't be intimidated. You can handle it, Chuck.
0: I'm not really intimidated. I'm out of practice. I think I've picked up my guitar for the first time in months, you know, so... I've had a lot going on. Car wrecks and moving and
2: deaths of chickens.
0: Chicken deaths.
2: Sorry to bring that up again.
0: Well, you know, this is what's gonna enlighten you. This is what's gonna be happening.
4: Catch the wave. It's Shorty's Flavor of the Bay.
3: Forever associated with seagulls. That's great.
0: It's time for Shorty's Flavor of the Bay, and next hour we're gonna be talking to Meisner and Smith. Shorty, what do you got for us today?
3: You know, I don't know much about this particular band. I tried to do some research, but they really don't, besides maybe one article about them, even on like their Bandcamp pages and everything, not really a whole lot about them. And it's funny, they always talk, like all the articles talk about it being one guy, but then all the photos have it like a four-person band. So I'm not quite sure what the issue is. Anyway.
0: That's kind of common. Like White Buffalo is like Jake and then the two other guys that happen to be with them.
3: But that nobody knows their names.
0: Exactly.
3: Nice. So this band is actually from Merced. They are considered Central Valley post-punk. I personally find the song a little bit like The Cure meets punk meets surf almost particular song.
0: There's a little, I feel like listening to some Cure, there's a little bit of that surfy wulp, you know, that
3: a little bit, yeah.
0: That wulbery guitar work and that's
3: and
0: in
3: the
0: there.
3: Cure has like a pretty wide range too.
0: Yeah.
3: But it's funny, a lot of this music, like I can't understand anything that the guy says. This is the guy saying. So maybe you guys can help me out with this. But anyway, the name of the band or this dude, he goes by 60 Juno, and the song is 99 Proof.
0: I'm looking forward to this.
3: It's cool. It's different. It's super different.

0: 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Thanks for all your support. We appreciate it. Right now, we have a superstar. Well, we're trying to... We got it?
1: I think so.
0: We get, Schiller's going to make it happen. That's for sure. We are blessed with yet another great musical guests. Last week, we had Dog Party, which is great. A little punk rock girls. And today, we get Meisner and Smith, like... You guys are Davis royalty. So thank you guys so much for coming in.
1: We're not into the Kings, yeah.
0: Exactly. Yeah. Exactly.
2: Thank you. Honorary time.
0: Now, I got to host you guys at Morgan's Mill when they were doing shows there on the inside, which was fantastic.
1: Yeah. Thank you for that, by the way.
0: Oh. Still one of my favorite rooms to book, and unfortunately they're not feeling it.
2: Yeah.
0: So I got to find another room. But hopefully we booked you guys for the Watermelon Ball which in August, which is going to be a fantastic show. Yeah. You guys are you guys recorded something recently.
2: We have a new album out as of 2024, and we just released a new video with the band that we're playing in.
0: That's what I was thinking.
2: So
0: of.
2: We just released a new video, live video with them, who we're playing with at the Sophia next month.
0: Which that's a big deal.
2: Absolutely,
1: it's a big deal for us.
0: Yeah, well, it's a big deal for anybody. I've seen Katie Nip at the Sophia a couple times. I know the Lab Rats have been there a couple times.
2: All right.
0: I saw the vagina monologues there, which was a fantastic show.
1: It's a good show, yeah.
0: Really good show. And so, what are you doing over here?
3: Well, I realize that our microphones are all connected, and so when I move mine,
0: I know
3: I'm messing with everybody on the other side.
0: That's what Schiller's here for.
3: Schiller left, so. Yeah. so I'm not touching anything anymore.
0: You guys are talk about the magic of Meisner and Smith, because I know about it, and the boatloads of people that come to your shows know about it. You guys tour around. You guys play amazing sold out house concerts. You're playing the Sophia. You are always at Robin's Nest, which is another fantastic house show style, and Robin is a fantastic host and person and huge music advocate. But some of our listeners, if you listen to some of the songs that we've been playing, they might not be hip to what Meisner Smith is and what they do and how important your and your music is to Northern California.
2: Well, man, that's thank you so much for saying all that. We really appreciate that.
1: It means a lot.
2: Yeah, and then listening to the mix of stuff when we were coming over today and we switched on K-Dirt. I mean, it's always on K-Dirt, but we turned the radio on.
3: Nicely done.
2: Anyway, it's so nice to hear such a great mix of stuff.
1: It really is,
2: You kind of, it's easy to forget. It is easy to forget that there's such a broad mix of music, and it's great when stations and DJs play a diverse stuff where you're like, very different in one set.
0: And we've even narrowed it down to all these are local and regional artists. Like, they're not big timers.
2: Right.
0: This is all right here in our backyard. And you guys are very much included that mix.
2: Yeah.
0: And so that's one thing that's great. I don't want to toot my own horn or our horn. That's one thing I do love about this particular show over a lot of shows I know is that, we really focus on our backyard. We really focus on the grassroots.
2: That's so important these days.
1: It is,
2: absolutely. And
1: that's how we know we're in the right place.
2: Yeah.
1: You know, like these kind of radio stations are absolutely a lifeblood for folks like us who are independent musicians who are trying to do something a little different. We don't really fit in a box. We span different genres. the thing that kind of ties all our music together is Sam's songwriting, but also our vocal blend, which is what kind of got us playing in the first place.
0: Yeah.
1: We were on separate paths. We were doing our own thing, and then we kind of like discovered this vocal blend, and it changed our lives. You know,
0: the harmonies are. You guys knocked it out of the park. Thank I mean, you. You're the Reggie Jackson of harmonies. it's amazing. I love it. Like the first time I heard you guys, it was like songwriting's good. Love the performance. Love the look. And then you guys start singing together, and it's like, oh, everything else is great, yeah. But that is the magic. That yeah, is what kind of sets you guys apart.
2: I feel it is. It's kind of an embodiment of, and it's kind of what we both always thought about harmony. That we've always been drawn to it is it really represents like the more than the sum of its parts, and I feel like that's what we do as a duo. That the harmonies just can add a kind of ethereal, like I said, more than the sum of its parts.
0: Well, it's also like an extra instrument exactly. as well. I mean, yeah. as a duo, you have a doghouse and you have a guitar,
2: yeah.
0: and you each sing wonderfully. But then to be able to like throw that together. Is, I mean, not a lot of people, you know, want to do it, can do it,
2: yeah.
0: you know, pursue to do that. But I think it's wonderful that you guys
2: Thank
0: have
2: you.
0: Kind of find that, like, natural magic and then work on it.
2: Well, a lot of it, I think, also helps us. Like, it's so great that you said that. It is an instrument, and I feel like in our arrangements, it isn't just, here's what the guitar does, here's what the bass does. The vocals, you know, the harmonies coming in and out, having, you know, highlighting a solo voice when the harmony goes away and things like that are so effective. So
0: right. And it's hard
1: We're
0: work.
1: Switching
0: and
2: it's
1: off.
2: Hard, it's absolutely yeah. hard work. It is exhausting.
1: We're
2: kind
1: of like tag teaming with lead singing. You know, yeah. we're like back and forth. Like that's one of the things we say to sound people when we're meeting them for the first time is like, yeah, so like just let us work the mics because we actually trade off lead and hopefully at some point or another or maybe many points during the concert, hopefully you won't be able to tell who's singing what for a little bit, you know, and there'll be like this sort of kind of blending that just defies the fact that there are two voices up there. Mm-hmm. So that's what we're after.
2: Yeah.
0: You guys want to play a song real quick? Then
2: Absolutely.
0: We'll talk about the Sophia after.
2: Yeah, totally.
0: I'm looking forward to that. This is going to be great. Ladies and gentlemen, Meisner and Smith.

0: Yeah.
1: Sounds very nice.
2: Good. Mesmerizing.
3: Thank you.
2: Mesmerizing.
4: Thank you. That's very nice. Thank you.
1: Okay, we can go home now. So we talked about the magic of the duo, but you're throwing out something a little more special.
4: Oh, yeah.
1: Not this Friday, but the 22nd.
4: Yes, actually.
3: No, the
1: 30th of May, you're going to be at the Sophia in San Francisco. Or Sacramento. Good Lord. My fault. I've been having a day.
4: No worries at all. We're all so confused about what we do daily. So that's okay. I think that's pretty normal for these times.
1: Yeah. There's a lot going on.
4: I'm
1: just trying to filter out the bad stuff focus on the good.
4: Well, there is a good thing happening May 30th at the Sophia in Sacramento. 7 o'clock show. We are going to be there with our full band, our quartet.
1: So like I was saying, we're talking about the magic of the duo. What are you adding to the magic? What more could you possibly do? So you want to let in on a little bit of this, some of the behind the scenes secrets of what to expect?
3: The guys that we're going to have with us were foundational on making the most recent album. Dylan Votto plays drums, and he played drums on the album. He's from Oakland. He's a jazz drummer mainly, but he's also...
4: He does everything.
3: He dabbles as a drummer, he claims. And his main instrument is vibraphones. He's not playing vibes with us, but he does
1: this
3: on the record.
1: This time.
3: Yeah. He could only fit the drums in the car this time, but he's amazing.
4: He's incredible. He's so much fun to play with. As a bass player, I feel like I finally found my, drum soulmate, I feel like... With our music, it's hard to find somebody who really can get inside the music and understand it and understand what Sam's trying to do with the guitar and not take it over, but also add to it and lift it up. And he knows how to do it. He's such a listener.
1: Yeah. If that's what the thing is, in my opinion, if you're going to have a drummer, drum and bass, they have to communicate. They got to play well together because they're the heart and soul, literally, they're the heartbeat of the song. So to have to work with someone as a bass player and a drummer to work with, you guys are communicating with each other and giving the rest of the band the undercurrent of,
4: It feels a relief to me, honestly. It feels like a whole load of heaviness has been lifted from my shoulders when I'm playing with Dylan. Not that I feel heavy playing as a duo, but we're not carrying everything, and Dylan is just so.
1: It's actually time for you
4: subtle.
1: To play a little.
4: Yeah, exactly. I can kind of experiment more, and surprising things happen in our live shows that we haven't rehearsed, but they just happen because we're listening to each other, and that's the sweet spot. That's where you want to be.
1: So. Well, that's a sweet spot with any band. Every band has the same stories. When we get into a room and that magic is there.
3: Yeah.
1: Whew, there's nothing better.
4: Nothing better.
3: No,
4: and
3: finding also, a drummer who is so sensitive to what we're doing vocally is also, he is so clued into that that we never feel like, ooh, we're getting stomped on.
4: Bruce Kappen.
3: Bruce Kappen, who folks might know from for a number of reasons. Mainly his pedal steel guitar work, both with American Music Club and David Byrne.
1: Yeah.
3: And then working with, as a recording engineer, he's incredible. So we recorded our last three albums with him in his studio down in Niles, which is a part of Fremont, and had played a few shows with him. But then in this most recent album, All His Song, we spent a full year, almost exactly to the day.
1: Oh, wow.

0: I have recorded, and I'm like, as soon as I get songs done, let's go record them.
1: Right.
0: You know, I don't let them sit and simmer a little bit. Yeah, yeah. And let the juices flow and everyone find their place and stuff like that. It's just, I've always been like the whip cracker. Like, we got to get these songs, and I got the studio. We only have 3 days, you know. Yeah.
2: There's something to be said for that, too. I mean, I think we had a nice balance between, like, the length of work we were doing, but the depth of work we were also doing. And so, like, I feel like there were two songs that actually were more recent, written more recently, and then were recorded almost immediately. Like the last song on the album, Little Light, was just finished while we were in the studio. Oh, so there was kind of like a combination of things, you know. Yeah.
1: And we you know, it was a luxury, let's be honest, these days.
2: Yeah,
1: you know,
2: it was.
1: Having time in a studio is very expensive. And, you know, working with Bruce in his studio, we were able to make it work financially. We had amazing support from fans and people who donated to a GoFundMe.
0: Thank you, fans of music.
2: Thank you so much.
1: I mean, honestly, there can't be enough said about people who have supported us. Yeah. You know, we're still a struggling independent band, but we are, you know, the reason we keep going is because of fans, because of radio stations like K-Dirt that go, you know, you guys are doing is special and we need it. And, you know,
0: that's fair. Anyone else going to be on stage with you?
1: So I should say Bruce is it's the four of us, but Bruce doesn't just play.
2: We need to say more about what he does.
1: Yes, he plays pedal steel guitar, electric guitar, mandolin, keyboards, and electric bass. So he's
2: electric 12-string guitar.
1: He is like stage right is, his real estate is sizable over there.
0: Now, as a songwriter, Jellybean, because having a multi-instrumentalist, because as a songwriter, you know, I have in my head, like, I need this and I need this, but I don't need 12 people.
1: Yeah,
0: I just need one guy to do 12 things.
1: Yeah, yeah.
0: Why is that so hard? You know?
2: Yeah. They're out there.
1: They are.
2: Of them. Yeah.
1: So lucky.
0: They are there. When you find them, you're very, very fortunate and have someone like Bruce. Obviously, I've known about him and whatnot. I've never met him. I hope to.
1: Yeah.
0: But that's an amazing, fun little.
1: Well,
0: tidbit of like, go see this. This is going to be amazing.
2: We've said in the past, like, yes, we put on a good show. Like, we've been doing this for 22 years. You know, we always feel like we're confident we're going to put on a good show. But with these two, it does kind of up the ante quite a bit. And it really makes us feel like we're presenting something very unique.
1: We're also presenting
2: on top of what
1: songs
2: we already have. And the songs are really fully fleshed out.
1: Yeah.
2: And kind of get the treatment they deserve, which is nice. Because all that stuff, like you said, is in your head as a songwriter. And so when we're doing it as a duo, we do appreciate the duo-ness of what we do, but we also have all this stuff in our heads that we can't quite do with just the two of us.
0: Yeah. So what's the possibility of this being recorded?
1: Well, we're still working on it. We've talked about it. There's a chance.
2: Well,
0: that'd be amazing.
2: Yeah, we want to do like a live. It's you know, I mean, really, it's
0: this is your shot. I mean, that's a beautiful venue.
1: Really,
0: they have all the equipment.
1: Yeah,
0: you just
2: need
0: a guy.
2: It's about money. That's all it's about.
0: Yeah.
2: It's about money. That's it.
1: Yeah.
2: So we're gonna try to swing it. We'll see what happens. But in the short term, this will be a show not to miss for sure. And it's just gonna be
1: a
2: really special night.
1: Surprises.
2: We do have a big surprise. Yeah.
0: Right. I won't. Nudge you on that one because I want people to go to the show to find out the big surprise.
2: Yeah.
0: This is the candy.
1: Yeah,
2: we're doing something that night that we've never done before. And it's going to be, you know, we're just going to present it and see how people.
0: Everyone's dressing up like Bozo the Clown.
1: Yeah.
2: How'd you know? No, that's, there's going to be some, really cool stuff happening that we're really excited to do for everybody that night. So, we're really looking forward to it.
0: If you're into it, go get tickets.
1: Yes.
0: Sophia, I think it's just sophiatheater.com.
1: Yeah, and you can find everything on our website too.
0: And MeisnerandSmith.com.
1: MeisnerandSmith.com. MeisnerandSmith. And I'm sure everyone was just scribbling that down as I rattled
2: you
1: that
2: can,
1: out.
0: You can get it on the replay.
2: Yeah.
1: There you go.
2: Yeah.
0: Do you guys have another song for us?
1: Yeah, absolutely.
0: We would love that. Before that,
2: let's do Anthony.
1: Okay.
0: Meisner and Smith, full band, May 30th, Sophia, Sacramento. It's going to be an amazing night.
3: And downtown.

0: in Sacramento. Music for Natalie, May 31st.
1: That's right. Oh, yeah. They're doing a doubleheader.
2: Davis, right? Downtown Davis?
1: That's downtown.
0: Well, I say
1: you
0: Sacramento.
1: Said Sacramento. Yeah.
0: It's Davis.
3: We're coming back to Davis.
4: We can't figure out where you guys are going to be, what day it's going to be.
0: Chuck
4: it's
0: is contagious.
1: Yeah, I've released the Kraken of confusion.
2: It's all good. We're very much in the valley on this particular month. So wherever you are, you're probably going to find us.
1: Well, let's do a song off the new album that is definitely...
2: You know what? The bow might be an issue. You want to move over a little bit?
1: Sure. Yes.
4: Maybe you guys won't be performing because you got stabbed.
1: I know.
2: It's a danger.
1: Well, this is a song that very much features today, just the two of us, but was a fun one to flesh out with the full band, and will be fun to play it live with them.
2: Mm-hmm.
1: Here we go. It's called Anthem.
2: One.

0: Yeah.
1: Very, very nice. Meisner and Smith, once again, May 30th, Sophia, Sacramento. May 31st, downtown Davis for a concert for Natalie. Thank you guys so much.
2: Oh, you guys are the best. Thanks
3: you
2: for having us.
3: You guys are awesome. Thanks for being here. Thanks for supporting all the music you support. And we are very lucky to be in the community with you guys.
1: So absolutely. Yeah, we feel lucky too. Everyone feels lucky. We're all this good vibes, all this fuzzy stuff to keep us away from all the crap that's out there.
3: Keeps us going, right? Yeah. Yeah.
1: Absolutely. Absolutely. Yeah. Cool. Well, we're gonna play some music. We're going to take some pictures with you guys, and we're going to be right back with Live Archive. Shane Stacy sends us over a song, which he actually chose a song. He's been great at this. He chose a song from the Sophia, so we'll be talking more about the Sophia in just a little bit. Stick around for that. We also have Randorama. What did we choose? What did we get? It's That California Sound on KDRT 95.7 FM, and here is Jackie Green.

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1: Sure.
0: 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Worldwide. Yeah. Jackie Green, I Don't Live in a Dream, live. Featuring Shannon Sanders, I believe. Before that, Meisner and Smith, live in studio. If you missed it, that's okay. Because we'll be doing it in replay. And we'll be putting up their songs like we always put up songs. We now have like over 30 songs on thatcaliforniasound.com of all in-store or in-studio performances. We've got Dog Party up there, Hattie Craven, Emery Villains, you name it, Tony Brusca.
2: Christopher Castles is up there.
0: Christopher Castles. A lot of people in competition for that five-timer jacket. Did you guys see the jacket I sent?
1: Oh my gosh.
2: No, I missed. Oh, that was what that was.
0: It was the guitar with the headphones and the cassette tape. It's going to be magical to give that thing away.
2: We need to do that.
0: Yeah. So,
1: you know, my new bestie, Lucy from Dog Party, actually emailed me.
0: Oh, really?
1: Because I ordered from her. She's like, you know, I'm kind of out of town for a while. I'm like, it's okay.
0: I know that we've already got, they're already going to be on time for a two timer.
1: Yep.
0: We got them plugged in.
1: Yeah, we got some fun stuff planned with them.
0: So. Meisner and Smith, they're going to be back at the end of July here in the studio.
1: Nice.
0: What are we going to do with
1: themselves? Are you going to be your own special guest for your round robin?
0: No, because we're not here next week.
1: That's another
0: announcement I needed to make. We are not going to be here next Monday. So they're going to be playing a replay, and hopefully it's one of the ones that don't have cursing.
1: Well, it's their fault.
0: No, I mean, it's, you know, I went on a rampage a couple weeks ago.
1: It's fine.
0: With Holler and Philharmonic.
1: Yeah.
0: It's my fault.
1: Because I'm too
0: trusting. But anyway, let's get into Live Archive. Now, the one thing I love about what Shane Stacy has been doing is that we are synced up. Last week, he had the Beths, which played into our guest, the Dog Party. This week, he has another guest or another featured artist from a venue that we have not represented on the show. So Valerie June played at, guess where? The Sophia. Now, Shane Stacy has no idea what's happening in the show.
1: Well, neither do we.
0: Clearly. But, I mean, like, he had no idea that we were talking to Meisner and Smith about having them come in and talk about their show at the Sophia, and he sends me a show at the Sophia. So, this is back in 2024. This is Valerie June. Call Me a Fool, right here on KDRT 95.7 FM.

Thank you so much.

0: KDRT 95.7 FM. There was La Luz, Sure as Spring. It's kicking off our Rando-rama. Before that, Valerie June, Call Me a Fool, live at the Sophia, 8/20/2024 by our good friends, Sacramento Music Archive. 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Good times. So, yeah, we've kicked off Rando-rama with La Luz, Surf City.
1: That's correct.
0: And you got the
2: Wazzup.
0: All right. And I got the California banger. So that's real hard finding songs about hot dogs. This will do.
1: It's not the worst, I hope.

0: You don't know me, but I'm your brother. I don't know how to pronounce this gentleman's name. Well, Jake Shimabukuro. Go Now featuring Michael McDonald.
1: Yes. So the was up. So this takes some explaining because I took some liberties on this one. So my portion of the was up is actually for a venue that we all talked about actually very recently. And you, Schiller, specifically brought it up again. So the Siesta Bowl used to be the Shakespeare Theater in Orinda.
0: In Orinda.
1: And so they've actually opened it back up again. We saw a little benefit concert at the Fourth Boar. To raise money for this particular venue. So they've changed it from a music performance theater to a music venue. So really excited to see. Their first show was on May 30th. But Jake, you were actually really close, if not spot on. Shimabukuro. He's an outstanding ukulele player.
0: Yeah.
1: That dude shreds.
2: I believe it's ukulele.
3: Aren't you part of Hawaii?
1: No. I'm Japanese, but my family's from there. But he's actually performing there. And so my tie-in, he did a song featuring Michael McDonald from the Doobie Brothers, who are from San Jose. So that's my only tie-in because McDonald's actually from Michigan.
0: The guy shreds, though. He's been around for a while.
1: And incredible.
0: The kid shreds. He's not a kid anymore, but when he came out, he was a kid.
1: Yep.
0: He did a lot of Disney.
1: But he's actually from Honolulu, yeah. So I had to do some figuring out to get him to be played. So, anyways.
0: Yeah, and Schiller, I want to commend you on La Luz. Love that band.
3: Thank you. Great. Jessica S. texted me and said she loves it too.
0: Yeah, so. Yeah. And then the California banger, Philharmonic. No swear words this time. Mm. It's fantastic. Philharmonic is... he just put out some new songs. He's been releasing song after song lately. A lot of them I can't play. So if you can throw me a bone here, Phil, I'd love to play you more on the radio. We do have you in the queue. And so I'd love to have you in the queue some more.
4: It is Schiller time!
0: Tell us what you got, Schiller.
3: The wind, my God, the wind.
0: It sucks and blows at the same time. Like, literally.
3: So strong. So I tried to find a song that would be appropriate for this. Spinal Tap is a semi-fictional heavy metal band from England.
0: What do you mean semi-fictional?
3: Well, I mean, they're real, but they're, like, not real
0: they're
3: at
0: not,
3: the same time.
0: Well, they were... They play the instruments, like, the guys... The
1: whole... All right, he's got to play the song. Stop talking.
3: Their second album is Break Like the Wind from 1992. The California Connection is that album was recorded in L.A. Harry Shearer plays the band's bass player, is Derek Smalls, is from L.A. This song is doubly appropriate since the catered band played...
0: Give me
3: some money in the studio live for Saturday's Marathon Fundraiser. So here we go with Spinal Tap, Break Like the Wind.
0: Thank you guys so much for listening. Thank you guys so much for your donations. Thanks to Meisner and Smith, who came in and played some amazing songs. Thanks to you two for putting up with my crap.
1: Oh, we do weekly.
3: Always a pleasure.
0: Always a pleasure.
3: And thanks to everyone who donated again.
0: Yeah.
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Hello, and thank you for tuning in to KDRTLP 95.7, Davis, California, where the grassroots grow and the dinosaur bones are buried. My name is Professor A, presenting a program entitled Song of Dinosaurs.

Howdy, my name is Professor A, and you have attuned to Song of Dinosaurs in the Catered. We just heard The Savage Resurrection with Thingin' E from Love is the Song We Sing, San Francisco Nuggets 1965 to 1970 box set. The Leaves with Too Many People, taken from Nuggets, original artifacts from the first psychedelic era 1965 to 1968 box set, Volume 4. The Groupies with Primitive from the same box set, Volume 3. The Balloon Farm with A Question of Temperature, taken from the same box set, Volume 3. Max Frost and the Troopers with Shape of Things to Come, taken from the same box set, Volume 2. The Seeds Pushing Too Hard, taken from the same box set, Volume 1. And the MC5 started off Song of Dinosaurs tonight with Gotta Keep Moving, taken from High Time. We're hunkering down in the Catered for a psychedelic cyclone. It's Song of Dinosaurs.

Turning into the earth and out of the cater, it's Song of Dinosaurs. On KDRT, my name is Professor A. We just heard the Yardbirds with Turn into Earth from Roger the Engineer. Herman's Hermits with My Reservation's Been Confirmed from the B-side to No Milk Today. Q65 with The Life I Live, taken from Revolution. The Velvet Underground with I'm Beginning to See the Light from the Velvet Underground album. And John Lennon started off that set of bones with I Found Out, taken from Plastic Ono Band. We're going somewhere over the rainbow. It's Song of Dinosaurs.

0: vegetable or mineral. In Spain, you'll sometimes find it. 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
1: But it's a good thing!
0: The answer to the riddle is revolution. Revolution.

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Returning on the road from the land before time, this is KDRTLP 95.7, Davis, California, where the grassroots grow and the dinosaur bones are buried. My name is Professor A, presenting a lesson in Song of Dinosaurs. This last set of bones was picked out by my friend Adam Blake. Cheers, mate. We had The Smoke with my friend Jack from It's Smoke Time. Tintern Abbey with Vacuum Cleaner, taken from the B-side single. The Lee Riders Group with Dom Keller, Os Mods from the singles 1966 to 1968. The Eyes with You're Too Much from The Arrival of the Eyes. Tomorrow with Revolution from Tomorrow. We started that set of Adam Blake's Dinosaur Bones with Blossom Toes with Look At Me, I'm You, taken from We Are Ever So Clean. My name is Professor A, and this is Song of Dinosaurs.

Awakening from a psychedelic coma, it's Song of Dinosaurs on K-Dirt. My name is Professor A. We had 50-Foot Hose with If Not This Time from Cauldron, The Travel Agency with Time from the single, Third Bardo with I'm 5 Years Ahead of My Time from the single, The Amboy Dukes featuring Ted Nugent with Journey to the Center of the Mind from the Nuggets Original Artifacts from the First Psychedelic Era, 1965 to 1968 box set, Volume 3, The Doors with Spanish Caravan from Waiting for the Sun, The Jimi Hendrix Experience with Spanish Castle Magic from Axis Bold as Love, and The Who started off the second hour of Song of Dinosaurs tonight with Armonia in the Sky from The Who Sell Out. We are in search of reptilian rhythms in the K-Dirt at Song of Dinosaurs.

0: We have come to the end of today's lesson in Song of Dinosaurs. Thank you so much for joining us tonight in the K-Dirt. My name is Professor A. We had Frumerus Bandersnatch with Hearts to Cry, taken from the Love is the Song We Sing box set. Blue Cheer with Peace of Mind from New and Improved. Steppenwolf with Magic Carpet Ride from the second. Spirit with Mr. Skin from 12 Dreams of Dr. Sardonicus. Deep Purple with Bird Has Flown from Deep Purple. The Steve Miller Band with Journey from Eden, taken from Recall, The Beginning, A Journey from Eden. And Kaleidoscope started off that long set of bones with Cuckoo from Incredible. May your bones rest easy in the
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It's time for the K-Dirt Alert. Grammy Award winning banjo virtuoso Allison Brown will be chatting with DJ Rocky Outcrop on the Yell County Breakdown Friday, February 20th at 10 a.m. Coming up next is Movie Star Junkies, Evil Moods, Three Times Lost.

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0: 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I'll be with you next Friday from 1 to 2. 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
3: 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My name is Steve Scrovan, along with my co-host, David Feldman. Hello, David.
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3: We have a great program today. The 30th convention of the AFL-CIO is set for June 7th to the 10th in Minneapolis, Minnesota. The AFL-CIO represents about two-thirds of the U.S. organized workforce. And according to our first guest, Chris Townsend, very few active union members even know this convention is happening. What does this say about the AFL-CIO's relevance to working Americans? Chris Townsend has been a union member and a labor leader for nearly 50 years. We'll speak to him about the decline of the labor movement and what needs to be done to revive it. In the second half of the show, we jump back into the gerrymandering wars. For this, we turn to Lee Drutman, senior fellow in the political reform program at New America, where he focuses on electoral reform, Congress, and Democratic health. Redistricting is a hot topic right now. Following the Supreme Court's recent decision in Louisiana versus Calais, state legislatures across the country are pitching new electoral maps, and several primary races have been thrown into chaos. Critics of this wave of partisan redistricting have called it an, quote, existential crisis. But Lee Drutman argues that gerrymandering is as American as apple pie and drone attacks. We'll speak to him about the myth of fair electoral districts, the voting system we actually live with, and the potential of proportional representation. And to close out the show, Ralph has a number of news items he'd like to draw your attention to. As always, somewhere in the middle, we'll check in with our intrepid corporate crime reporter, Rosa Mokhiber. But first, what's going on with the union movement and what can be done to revive it? Hannah?
5: Chris Townsend has been a union member and labor leader for more than 45 years. He was most recently the Amalgamated Transit Union International Union Organizing Director. Previously, he was an international representative and political action director for the United Electrical Workers Union, and he has held local positions in both the SEIU and UFCW. Welcome back to the Ralph Nader Radio Hour, Chris Townsend.
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6: Listeners should know you're going to get a narrative that almost never comes over radio and TV in the USA on the state of organized labor, unorganized labor, and what needs to be done about it from Chris Townsend. I grew up, Chris, at the peak of the labor movement. At the peak, it had 34% of all workers were in unions. There was a national radio program paid for and run by unions called The Voice of Labor that had a program every week with huge people, volume of listeners. It was a go-to program at that time. The unions all had print newspapers. They had a lot of pictures of the heads of the union, like the coal miners union, but they at least had a communication mechanism, and some of the better unions, like United Electrical Workers, used it for education, mobilization, raising expectation levels and demands by the rank and file. Now we're going to get into the dismal state of organized labor. I mentioned they reached a peak of over 33%, and now they're down to 10%. Only 1 out of 10 workers in America belongs to a union. The majority of those union workers are represented by the AFL-CIO. The AFL-CIO on 16th Street, the headquarters just a couple football field distance from the White House, has become a tail, T-A-I-L, of the Democratic Party. I know that from experience. We tried successfully to get them to back a real invigorated Labor Day a couple years ago, where it focused on workers, events, connection with citizen groups all over the country, focused on a compact for the American workers, really exciting. But as is their practice, they passed it by the Democratic National Committee, which said no. They couldn't control what would be said at these local meetings on Labor Day around the country. So that was another bit of evidence that this is not an independent labor movement. Now, you have hammered that home again and again, and you had an article in April, and it was called, "If the AFL-CIO Had a Convention, Would Anybody Notice?" Well, they are having their every three-year convention in Minneapolis, June 7th to June 10th. What do you think is going to happen and not happen?
4: Yeah, the AFL-CIO convention in Minneapolis is almost upon us. I conducted the start of my article, Ralph, was I conducted a straw poll of my own. And at the time I wrote the article, I had spoken to 30 people. By now, I've spoken to more than twice that many. And virtually nobody even knows that there's a convention coming. And that didn't surprise me, really, because there's been no advertising. There's no nothing remarkable happening. There's no plans being promulgated, at least that I can discover. And this is part and parcel of the existing Federation leadership. And recall, for listeners, the existing leadership of the AFL-CIO, beyond Liz Schuler and Fred Redmond and the actual staff, is really consists of the heads of the larger unions and a few smaller in the Federation Executive Council itself. The AFL does represent probably 65% of all unionized workers in the United States. And in any case, you know, this convention is deliberately kept secret. It's what I describe as sort of a hideout strategy. It enables the leadership to not have to discuss or take positions that for them are difficult, such as what is the labor movement going to do to confront the rampant lawlessness and criminality of the Trump regime? What is the labor movement going to do to address the rampaging inflation that is eating up living standards? There's no wage policy. There's no bargaining policy of the Federation. What are they going to do to address the ongoing national health care crisis and disaster, which is far from being solved? Obamacare, you know, at best, a Band-Aid. And what are they doing about the crisis of unorganized? As you point out, the density of union membership continues to sink. And I think that this gathering comes, and the very distinct impression that I'm given as a close observer for decades now is that the leadership wants to sort of convene it, hurry it up, and get out of town and move on. And this is what I refer to as the hideout strategy. It's like they want to wait for Trump to go by and attack somebody else or big business.
6: Well, it could be an occasion for throwing down the gauntlet to the war criminal and domestic criminal Donald Trump, corrupt,
4: yes,
6: abuser of labor, anti-worker, broke the contracts between the federal government and the government employees union in the first weeks of his regime last year. And he is an abuser of women. He's a liar, a thief, a crook, the most corrupt presidency in American history, hands down, giving out contracts in return for this and cutting deals in cryptocurrency and enriching his family and himself. So this is a perfect opportunity. He's, like the Democrats before him, frozen the federal minimum wage at $7.25. Over the years, the AFL-CIO has been for a higher minimum wage, but no muscle, even when the Democrats controlled Congress. No muscle to get it through. It's been frozen since 2009, $7.25 an hour. Imagine. Some states have bypassed and raised it, like California, Connecticut, etc. But by and large, I don't know any progressive issue that the AFL-CIO is not really, authentically, and to the limit pushing for. They certainly aren't pushing to reverse the notorious anti-labor law, the Taft-Hartley Act of 1946, the most anti-union law in the entire Western world. Tell our listeners about that one.
4: Yeah, the Taft-Hartley Act. Well, first of all, Ralph, you'd be spot on with your analysis of what the AFL is not doing. And again, that dovetails with what I describe as the hideout strategy, you know, to have that convention with as little fanfare as possible and then skedaddle. But in terms of the issues and Taft-Hartley, it remains a linchpin of the assault on organized labor. It's the origination point of the so-called right-to-work laws that permeate more than half of our states. It's also, it provides, you know, incredible flexibility by whatever administration to involve itself and stop strikes. It limits what we can do with strikes. It has tremendous impact on our ability to organize. And this is the linchpin. I mean, the labor movement finds itself, I would submit, with a leadership disinterested in going out and organizing the unorganized. But even for those who do, and there are some, the laws, Taft-Hartley primary among them, provide such a minefield that we have to run through that our ability to organize on any scale for decades has been stopped. And therefore, we are condemned to sort of a perpetual shrinking size, resources, and whatnot. And it's actually dovetail for listeners. An awful lot might help for folks to figure out how or why this is happening, is that the labor movement is systematically being converted from trade union fighting organizations, membership-driven fighting organizations, to harmless, not-for-profit organizations. And this is sort of today's administrative layer of trade union leader that don't see anything wrong with that. But that doesn't help anyone in the shop, in the office, in the workplace. And it doesn't help anyone looking to the labor movement for something better, better treatment, better wages, better benefits, better conditions, better health and safety in the workplace. It does nothing on that front.
6: Well, you're right. Of 70 years, this has been going on for a long time, this decline. Quote, 70 years of drift, decline, membership loss, destruction of most accepted union standards in the industries, and loss of most loyalty from or influence among the broad masses of working people, end quote. Now, there are some bright lights. There are some efforts to organize Amazon warehouses and Starbucks stores around the country. The polls show that unions have a favorability rating of almost 65% of the people. That's at a high point. And a lot of white-collar workers, including healthcare, big hospital employees, are supporting efforts. But still, overall, the number of union members has been declining. And, of course, with the onset of Silicon Valley, vigorously anti-union, and the spread of AI, which carries forth the anti-union displacement dogma on steroids, it doesn't look good in terms of the future. So what do you think should be done here? Are you in favor of launching it with a massive picketing of the AFL-CIO headquarters in Washington by workers?
4: Well, I'm going to answer your question. You raised very key points, Ralph, and I'll answer with a bit of an anecdote, which I think illustrates all of the problem, which is listeners wouldn't know this, but I played a key role in the launch of the Starbucks organizing, which is a long story otherwise. I started an organizing school when I was at ATU, and we were the incubator, so to speak, for that thing. Richard Bensinger, a legendary organizer, was the key technician of that campaign, and a young woman, Jazz Brissack, was the lead barista in that, and that's become a historic. If it ended today, the Starbucks organizing has exceeded the wildest second place in terms of its reach, not necessarily in the total number of workers, but in its geographic range, over 700 stores having won NLRB elections. Well, that being said, I have contacted and spoken to high-level people in organizing departments and international and national union presidents over 5 years now, offering to explain to them how it is this small group of people moved what turned into this fantastic, successful campaign, successful in the sense that we launched it and we got a contagion effect amongst a very eager demographic of workers who want organization. So I've made that plea. With the exception of my union, UE, not a single other union has agreed for me to provide a one-hour free Zoom briefing on how we did that, only with an eye towards them, first of all, learning more about it, and perhaps adopting or experimenting with some of the things that we did. One might think that this labor movement, in its given decline, would possess amongst its leadership some degree of curiosity about some remarkable successful campaign such as Starbucks. And my conclusion is there is next to no curiosity. And I think today's condition of the labor movement and their, frankly, our almost negligible new organizing proves that. And I don't know how, absent real pressure on some of these unions, how that can be remedied. It's remarkable to me. I've never seen this. Even in darker times, or equally dark times under Reagan and whatnot, there were still amongst many of the unions a curiosity They would look for ways to try something new, push forward, take a different route. I don't see any of it today.
6: Well, part of it is the union leaders are part of the oligarchy or plutocracy themselves. Explain that.
4: Well, yes, and folks who know me will know that I'm prone to repeat what I'm going to say here, which is folks have to realize that the labor movement in the United States is, by world historical all-time standards, it's the most financially wealthy labor movement in the history of the universe. In terms of the business union model that we have, it's very, very good, very, very keen at collecting dues, collecting savings, shepherding them, buying buildings, having investments, many hundreds of billions of dollars in the coffers of the various unions. But of course, the spending priorities of what these organizations are then going to do to spend that money, one of the primary things that they do is inflate the salaries of the upper leadership. And I'll say it, we had a Rubicon crossed here recently that even I thought was a little bit astonishing. And when Chris Townsend has an astonished look on his face these days, that's something. Our electricians union, the IBEW, for the first time, now pays its president over $1 million a year. We've seen salaries in the hundreds and hundreds of thousands of dollars per year for high national and international union leaders. Yes, we've seen that pathology for decades. I've never seen $1 million a year union president. And I don't know the exact circumstances, but I beggar that there's nobody doing electrical work out in the field who's making $1 million a year.
6: Well, you belong to one of the most progressive, honest labor unions for years, United Electrical Workers. And they have a tradition where the head of the union doesn't make any more than the top electrician makes in the rank and file.
4: Yeah, correct. It's in the Constitution of UE. It actually says that of the three titled officers, none can earn more than a member would earn out in the field. Now, of course, UE is a very diverse union, seven different sectors of industrial sectors represented by the UE membership. So it's today I'm going to venture a guess. I want to say that the UE three officers earn, I think it's about $75,000 a year. They work 100 hours a week. They no longer have a pension. We had to give up the pension. We couldn't afford the pension thanks to all the legislative attacks on pensions. So it's a very modest salary. You know, they have a health care plan, but it's no easy skate. And of course, they would have thousands of members in UE that earn more in salary than the officers themselves. So that's the way it should be. And I'll say for folks that that used to be a much more common happening, that you would have these unions realizing that if you allowed your leadership salaries to become so inflated, so remote and far away from where your members were, it was a lot of things. It was not only going to be a political problem, but it also is a problem in terms of internal democratic functioning. I mean, a worker, an ordinary worker, I gave the IBEW example. Let's continue with that. That's Liz Shuler, the head of the AFL-CIO. That's also her union, just for full attribution. But what is a rank and file electrician to do out there if they decide they want to run for president when you're running against a millionaire? Every year, this guy is again and again benighted as a millionaire just with his salary. How are you going to mount a campaign if you make $80,000, maybe you hit $100,000? I mean, it's undemocratic on its face, just as far as that goes.
6: Well, I want to read you a quote. Quote, "The evidence shows that the collapse of the organized labor movement is not due to the existence of new problems which defy solution, such as hostile legislation or automation, but because of certain inherent policies and weaknesses of the movement itself," end quote. That was spoken in 1962, Chris Townsend,
4: yes,
6: by the General Counsel of the United Electrical Workers Union. 1962. Can you explain that in today's conditions and terms with NAFTA and AI and all that?
4: Yeah, UE has never been a member of the AFL. It was a CIO affiliate, and then it was driven out during the incredible repression of the McCarthy period and has been an independent union ever since. But once the AFL-CIO came together, which any sober observer would conclude quickly that it was a surrender of the formerly militant CIO elements back to a very staid and conservative AFL, and I think the evidence is that, you know, the 70 plus years of history since then has borne that out. Well, 7 years into the existence of the AFL-CIO, Frank Donner, a legendary general counsel of UE, kind of took stock

0: And if you're lucky enough to have a union, your employer is spending a great deal of time and money trying to figure out how to get rid of you and how to speed you up and how to chisel you in every imaginable way. So the AFL, it's just not up to the task. It cannot even and will not even identify what the challenges are, let alone take the time to deal with them. And I encourage folks, as a way to prove this, don't take Chris Townsend or Ralph Nader's view of this. Go to the AFL-CIO website. I think it's AFL-CIO.org. It'll come up in any search that you do. You click on the little page they have for their convention, and it will say convention agenda. And the convention agenda will come up, and it's about 14 sentences long. There's no thoughtful debate going to happen here. There's no discussion of any of these significant issues. It's a big staff meeting and a lot of social time. That's what it is.
1: Well, Chris Townsend, before we continue, tell people how they can get your two articles, which are loaded with information.
0: Well, there's actually three now. One is in the newspaper that you're a big booster of, Ralph, the Capitol Hill Citizen. There's an article in there by me, this particular issue. I was very happy that you guys asked me to submit that article, and it kind of lays out some of this. And then there's some of it overlaps with the website that I write for regularly. I'm the labor commentary for a website, Marxism-Leninism Today. And if you put in Marxism-Leninism Today, it will come up. And I write monthly on some labor question. I'll have something to say after the convention just to sort of tie up the loose ends. But it's a left wing. I'm a left winger. The labor movement, we're the real moving force, frankly, in most of the unions, those that move at all. And, I tabulate and chronicle some of these problems. The tragedy here of all this is amongst the labor unions, I find an immense reservoir of desire to fight back, to push back, to be more intelligent in terms of how we select our fights, to certainly maintain political independence from this Democratic Party, which has suffocated us. And, on and on I could go. But yet the leadership chooses to take the safe way out, which is to sort of cop out and, well, we can't do that. We better not do that. And then you end up with this truly remarkable and contemptible moment in time where the leading labor, the only labor federation we have in the United States, chooses at this moment in time to hide in the tall weeds as maybe they hope Trump goes by and destroys someone else. Maybe we can live through this regime as if that's going to happen, as if Trump is going to leave us alone, or look at these lunatics that are following in Trump's footsteps, as if those folks are going to somehow make their peace with us.
1: Let's cut to the chase here. Let's talk about union corruption, skeletons in their closet, as a major reason why they're not taking on Trump. Because if they start taking on Trump, and you call it the Trumpzilla beast stomping by and stomping on the unions, if they go after him, he will immediately instruct the Justice Department to investigate them, to indict them. He will turn the Labor Department even more into an antagonist. Dealing with union pensions, there's a double standard there with the top union leaders having their own special pensions and paying huge fees to the Wall Street banks to invest in who knows what. The retrospective commissions are like, euphemistically. There's a lot there, and they're terrified, totally terrified. I think that explains the bulk, not all of it, but I think that explains the bulk of the passivity of the AFL-CIO and a lot of their member unions. Your response?
0: You're absolutely right. And it's also rooted in, yes, all of these union leaders take the helm at whatever point they get selected. Now, I say selected because if you examine the various unions, including the AFL-CIO as the Federation of Unions, the vast majority of the leadership for decades upon decades hasn't been authentically elected. It has been selected. And in fact, coming out of this convention, Secretary Treasurer of the AFL, Fred Redmond, and in his at very advanced age, is likely at some point after the convention to retire. And that will enable the executive council in secret to select whoever it is they want to replace him. And this becomes one of the many devices, one of the many undemocratic devices that the incumbent leadership use, not only at the local level, but at the national and international level, and of course, then in the federation. So what gets selected is not the best and the brightest. It's the maybe most well-connected, the most compliant, the most play ball. So we find

0: find ourselves today with a leadership that is unfit to challenge what the mission calls for at this point in time. And I think this convention, for me, when I started paying attention to it 6 months ago, it has played out exactly along those lines. This is an organization led in large measure by unfit elements who are disinterested, not interested, fearful even of launching, you know, the kinds of struggles that we must just for our survival.
1: On that note, thank you very much, Chris Townsend, for your indefatigable optimism and drive. Thank you again.
0: Thank you.
2: We've been speaking with Chris Townsend. We will link to his work at RalphNaderRadioHour.com. When we come back, we'll dive back into the gerrymandering wars and what it means for true democratic representation. But first, let's check in with our corporate crime reporter, Russell Mokhiber.
3: From the National Press Building in Washington, D.C., this is your Corporate Crime Reporter Morning Minute for Friday, May 22, 2026. I'm Russell Mokhiber. Florida-based power company NextEra Energy announced that it plans to acquire Virginia's Dominion Energy, citing the growth of AI data centers as the impetus for the move. This absurd proposal to merge two massive, well-capitalized utilities should be dead on arrival for state and federal regulators, said Public Citizen's Tyson Slocum. Household customers have everything to lose and nothing to gain by allowing two behemoths, NextEra and Dominion, to merge. The claim that the tie-up is needed to address data center demand is a false narrative, Slocum said. The merger will do nothing to increase generating capacity, let alone desperately needed renewable generating capacity. For the Corporate Crime Reporter, I'm Russell Mokhart.
2: Thank you, Russell. Welcome back to the Ralph Nader Radio Hour. I'm Steve Scrovan, along with David Feldman, Hannah, and Ralph. With the crucial 2026 midterms looming, blue states and red states have been doing what is called gerrymaxing. Our next guest is going to tell us what that all means. Hannah?
4: Lee Drutman is a senior fellow in the political reform program at New America, where he focuses on electoral reform, Congress, and democratic health. He writes the newsletter Undercurrent Events and co-hosts the podcast Politics in Question. And he is the author of The Business of America is Lobbying and Breaking the Two-Party Doom Loop, The Case for Multi-Party Democracy in America. Welcome to the Ralph Nader Radio Hour, Lee Drutman.
5: Well, it's a pleasure to be with you all.
1: Welcome indeed. Lee, you immediately responded to the Supreme Court decision a few days ago that basically blew apart what's called the majority-minority black districts and completely somersaulted the voters and activated the red state governors and legislatures to, right in the middle of the 10-year period, break tradition and start passing laws redistricting so that the politicians can pick the voters even more extensively instead of the voters picking the politicians. Can you describe what you have written, which is you have the solution to get rid of all this gerrymandering nonsense and all the corruption and bigotry that is involved with it?
5: Yeah, well, it's actually surprisingly simple, which is we just move to a system of proportional representation, and we'll get into what that means. But the whole issue of gerrymandering is really just an outgrowth of this way that we use single winner districts with winner take all votes. It's also what entrenches the two-party system in the US, which limits the choice of voters. So there's this one weird voting mechanism that we have that most countries have gotten rid of that is an antiquated voting system that preserves the two-party system and makes gerrymandering just inevitable. And that's the use of single member districts. Now, in a proportional system, you take away the districts and you do this, you can do statewide, you can carve up larger states into a few multi-member districts, and then seats get allocated proportionally by party share. That takes away the entire incentive of gerrymandering. It gives voters everywhere meaningful choices, meaningful votes, and it is just a superior system of representing the pluralism and diversity of our pluralistic and diverse society.
1: Well, as you say, it also gets rid of this. If you get 49% and your opponent gets 51%, You get nothing. The opponent gets everything. Proportional representation gives value to every vote.
6: Yes.
1: So explain how it would work in a state like Connecticut, small, I think five members of Congress, in a state like California or Texas that has dozens of members. How would it work?
5: Well, let's start with Connecticut because it's an easier example. Connecticut has five elected representatives. All five are Democrats. Now, Democrats are the majority party in the state, but the state is not 100% Democratic. But the way that state is carved up into five districts, Democrats are a majority in all districts. I don't think any of those seats are two-party competitive at this point. So voters don't really have a competitive election to vote in. Now, if you took away districts in Connecticut and you just made it one statewide district and parties put forward lists, just say, for example, we'll complicate this in a second, but for a simple example, you know, Democrats put forward a list of five candidates. They get 60% of the vote total. Republicans put forward a list of five candidates. They get 40% of the vote total. So Democrats would get three seats, their three most popular candidates, and Republicans would get two seats, their two most popular candidates. Now, but practically, that also might mean that maybe the Green Party could run in Connecticut, or maybe a Progressive Democratic Party could run in Connecticut. You know, maybe they wouldn't represent the entire state, but they would get 20% of the vote. And maybe a liberal Republican Party or a moderate Republican Party might run, and they might get 20% of the vote. So you would open the party system, and every vote would matter. People wouldn't be voting in these elections that are one-party dominant. Now, a bigger state like California, that's 52 seats right now. That's a lot of seats in a district. And I think generally political scientists say, look comparatively, and they say, yeah, the sweet spot is, you know, probably 5 to 8 members per district. That gives you modest proportionality, gives you a diversity of parties, gives voters meaningful choice without overwhelming the ballot with like 1,000 candidates or overwhelming the legislature with 1,000 parties. So, you know, maybe you split California into 7 districts between 7 and 8 members. And then, you know, the same thing as you have in the 5-member district in Connecticut, you have a 7-member district, and there's, you know, with 7-member district, you could theoretically have 7 different parties. Every vote would matter. Parties put forth lists, and you have, you know, the whole range of diverse perspectives that can get elected. So, and then I just think it's important to talk about a state like Louisiana, which was the state that was at issue in the Supreme Court Calais case that eviscerated the voting rights section 2. And Louisiana is a 6-district state. And you know, at issue was whether you're going to have 2 majority black districts or 1. Obviously, Louisiana is a majority white state, but it's about a third black, third Democrat. And now they've redrawn the maps. Be 5-1 Republican. That means there'd be maybe one black Democrat. Now, if you got rid of districts in the state of Louisiana and just had one statewide proportional allocation, there's no gerrymandering. The reason that you have gerrymandering is that you have the lines to draw. Connecticut's, you know, I think they have a pretty reasonable way of drawing lines. It would probably be pretty hard to draw a majority Republican district without doing some violence to communities. But in Louisiana and throughout the South, you know, there is this very active Republican gerrymandering that is taking away a generation of black representation, shutting Democrats out. And they can do it because they can just carve up districts in a way that maximizes Republican support in Tennessee. They already sliced Nashville into a bunch of pieces to eliminate the Democratic seat there. Now they're slicing up Memphis to get rid of the Democratic seat there. This is only possible because of the single member district.
1: You made this proposal. It didn't get much press in the mainstream press because it was considered a resident of a territory called it ain't going to happen. That is, the state legislature in Texas is not going to have proportional representation, which is clearly going to bring more Democratic House members from Texas, and nor is the legislature in Sacramento are going to preside over increasing the number of Republicans that go to the House of Representatives. What's your answer to that? Congressional legislation? What's your answer to the defeatism for so many reforms, Lee Drutman? It ain't going to happen.
5: Well, I don't buy the defeatism entirely. So a few things. One is there are a number of states with statewide ballot initiatives. And you know, in Michigan, for example, a group of folks are organizing to potentially run a ballot initiative for proportional representation. Many of the same folks who supported a ballot initiative that brought independent redistricting to Michigan, which a lot of people said, oh, you know, you can't do that. And they did that. And now they're organizing around proportional representation. And I do think that we are in a moment in which the possibility for democratic reform has just opened up tremendously. I think in the wake of this Clay decision and also in response to how the Trump administration has just shredded so many of our norms, that there is a sense that we just can't keep doing this. And I've been struck by how many conversations I've had in the last few weeks taking these ideas much more seriously. I published a book in 2020 called Breaking the Two-Party Doom Loop, The Case for Multi-Party Democracy in America, in which I argued that we ought to have proportional representation in multiple parties. And I think that there's been steady interest in that proposal. I've done some pieces with the New York Times. I did a quiz where people got to choose which of six parties they would belong to. And that's been one of the greatest hits of the New York Times opinion pages, as I've learned over many years. People really like the idea of what would be like if we had more parties. I did a big piece with the New York Times last January mapping out what the proportional representation proposal would look like. Yeah, I think there's been growing mainstream interest in these ideas, and I've been hearing from more and more different corners that maybe we ought to move beyond this system of single-member districts. Maybe we've outlived the usefulness of our two-party system, certainly more so than any time that I've been advocating this proposal. I really do think that we are in a moment in which big democratic reform is possible.
1: If the states don't do it and the initiative process doesn't move into the breach, can Congress do it under our Constitution?
5: Yeah, Article 1, Section 4 of the Constitution, the Elections Clause, gives Congress pretty broad latitude to mandate how members of Congress are elected. Now, currently, the law, the controlling law, is the 1967 Uniform Congressional District Act, which was put in place in the wake of Reynolds v. Sims, one person, one vote, to basically prevent Southern states from moving to block voting multi-member districts and to ensure equal-sized districts. So Congress would just have to update that statute, basically amend it, and that built on an 1842 law that was the first to mandate single-member districts.
1: Have there been any polls on whether people like proportional representation?
5: There has been some polling. People like the idea of proportional representation as basic fairness, that people think that parties should get seats in proportion to the share of votes they get. I've done some polling on it a few years ago. I'm hoping to do a little bit more. I think people like the idea of it as fairness. I just saw an academic paper that came out. But I think that one of the challenges is people don't entirely understand how it works. And so it's a challenge to poll people on a concept that they don't know about. But I think more and more people understand it. And from the polling I've seen, at a principles-based level, people get the idea that proportionality is a form of fairness, and people like fairness.
1: Yeah, it makes every vote count, for
5: yes.
1: One thing. Before we go to Steve, I've got to get your opinion on the top two laws in California, Alaska, Washington State. It goes like this. In the primaries, they're open, and the top two vote-getters go to November. All the rest lose, including all third parties that don't come close to getting the top two. They don't have a candidate in November. And right now, because there are half dozen primary candidates in the Democratic Party vying for the governorship of California, there is a danger that the top two leading Republican gubernatorial candidates come in the top two, and one of them becomes governor of California. What do you think of that? And why hasn't that been challenged constitutionally? Because it eliminates the right of candidates to go to November.
5: I think there is a challenge from minor parties actually working its way up through the courts to challenge that on behalf of minor parties. But I do agree it does really entrench, by having only two candidates, it entrenches the idea that there are only two choices. And it has not been favorable to minor parties in either Washington or California. And you know, on its merits, I've done a lot of the political science on this, and the argument that people made in California who were supportive of this reform was that, oh, well, it'll force candidates to be more moderate. But it actually hasn't really changed at all who gets elected, where they fit on the one-dimensional spectrum that we force everybody into. So it hasn't, you know, marginally, it's increased turnout, but still turnout in primaries is still incredibly low. And it also, you know, has often created a general election where voters who are orphaned, who don't see their party's candidate on the ballot, just don't bother to vote in that election. So on balance, I think it's probably a net negative. And it just seems sort of like you're not attacking the big issue, which is the single member district and the way it entrenches binary partisan competition and leaves most voters in overwhelmingly safe districts. Yeah.
1: Anyway, let's go to Steve.
2: Lee, tell us about what did the founders think about all of this? Is there anything in the Constitution, or what is it in the Constitution that mandates the system that we have now?
5: Nothing. Nothing. The Constitution.
2: All right, very good. Thanks for coming.
5: Mandates the system. Now, you know, interestingly, if we want to talk about the founders, the idea of proportional representation actually is an American idea. The first time you hear about proportional representation in any writings is that states should have proportional representation in the legislature, that larger states should get more seats than smaller states. So proportional representation, it is mentioned in the debates around the Constitution. It's just for states, not parties. And actually, the first formula for proportional representation was invented by Thomas Jefferson. It was for states, not parties. The later Belgian guy by the name of De Haan claimed that he had invented it when Belgium became the first country to adopt proportional representation in 1899. But Daniel Webster had a system that actually Congress moved to in 1842 that I think is actually a little bit fairer to smaller parties than the Jefferson system. It has to do with divisors and math and probably more than you want to get into here. So they didn't say anything about that. I think if you read Federalist Number 10 and the whole Madisonian philosophy of there being multiple different factions counteracting each other, you have an idea of multi-party democracy there, that no party should have a majority and coalition should be fluid and shifting. And, you know, the thing that the framers worried about was the idea that you would have a two-party system. You read John Adams saying that the worst thing that would happen is if our country is divided into two great parties. And they knew what was going to happen is that you'd have a dominant party and a non-dominant party. And if the non-dominant party felt like it had no chance of getting power, it would just say, screw it. And that's what caused the Civil War. Once the South was isolated politically, it said, yeah, screw it. We're going to secede. We're going to give up on this idea. So they understood it. They just thought that they were going to spread out power institutionally, different branches of government, federalism, and they were going to avoid the idea of political parties. They thought that political parties were not so great. But that was in 1787. Once they get into government, Madison is saying, oh, actually, political parties are really important because they help us organize. And Jefferson and Madison organize a party, Washington and Hamilton organize a party, and that's the origins of the American party system. I think if they had recognize that political parties are actually essential to democratic representation, they would have almost certainly supported a multi-party proportional system. But of course, that hadn't been invented yet for party representation. And the only system they knew was this single winner majority system that they just sort of blindly imported from their colonial ancestors.
1: Lee, don't some foreign countries have proportional representation?
5: Most do. I mean, very few countries still use the first-past-the-post system. Most advanced democracies, most of Western Europe, all of Latin America, a lot of other countries. So, the most common system is proportional representation. It's just the Anglo countries, UK, which is having all kinds of challenges, Canada, India, that's a legacy, the US, a few other countries used first past the post. New Zealand moved from first past the post to proportional representation in the 90s when they declared that first past the post was dysfunctional, and they've been doing much better since.
1: Well, listeners should know that Lee Drutman is not saying that this proportional representation is the be-all and cure-all of our political ills by any means, but it certainly tells voters that if they go out and vote, their vote's going to count.
5: Yes.
1: And it's not going to be wiped out if it's 49% or less.
5: Exactly.
1: Let's go to David.
6: Lee, if California gets 52 members of the House, are you saying that by law they could just make the top 52 vote-getters in a statewide election members of the House and then redistribute them based on newly drawn congressional maps?
5: No, they couldn't do that, not under current law. Current law, the 1967 Uniform Congressional District Act that I referenced earlier requires states to use single member districts. Now, if Congress passed a law on proportional representation mandating proportionality, California would have to adapt. Now, I would say that 52 people elected in one district is probably too many. I mean, this is, for example, there are some forms of extreme proportional representation. Israel has one electoral district for the entire Knesset, 120 members. They wind up with a bunch of small parties. The Netherlands is even more extreme version. They have 150 members in their legislature, and the entire country is one electoral district, and that creates a lot of small parties, although it does allow for an animal rights party in the Dutch legislature. But it does make it harder to form a governing coalition, and it's a lot for voters. So I think 52 members in a district is too much. I wouldn't recommend that. As I said, between 5 to 9 representatives per district. And for California, that would probably mean splitting into 7 or so smaller districts. And I mean, California is a big state, and maybe you want to think of those as kind of regional representative teams.
1: Unfortunately, our time is up. We've been talking with Lee Drutman. Lee, you want to give our listeners slowly your Substack contact so they can get in touch with you?
5: I have a Substack. It's called Undercurrent Events. You can just go on Substack and search for my name or search for Undercurrent Events. And it is completely free. I'm not monetizing it. I'm just writing for the love of writing it. And folks can subscribe there and get regular posts from me. Also wrote a book on this called Breaking the Two-Party Doom Loop, The Case for Multi-Party Democracy in America, which is available at fine bookstores everywhere.
1: Thank you very much, Lee.
5: All right. Well, thank you, Ralph. It's good to talk to you.
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7: Stand up, stand up.
2: So, Ralph, you have some news items you'd like to call attention to. Fire away.
1: Trump and AIPAC collaborated to pour money into that poor Kentucky district, and they defeated the independent-minded Thomas Massie, MIT grad, holder of patents, a former community executive in his district before he ran for the House. He defied Trump on matters such as releasing the Epstein files, the Gaza massacre, the war in Iran, and a number of other things. And his opponent was chosen by Trump, a former SEAL, who didn't have any program. All he said was, I will be 100% with my president, Donald Trump. He refused to have any debates, but the power of money and fanatic turnout by Trump voters in the primary, with a low turnout overall of voters, defeated Thomas Massie. Now, he still has 7 months to create nightmares for Trump in the House of Representatives, including holding his own hearings on impeachment in a committee room, like Mike Gravel held hearings on the Pentagon Papers. They can't stop that from happening. And he can do a lot of other things, including breaking the grip on no talk of impeachment among the Republicans in Congress. I have one criticism. Because he is a rigid libertarian, he did not campaign on kitchen table issues. He didn't talk about raising the Kentucky minimum wage of $7 and a quarter for the poor workers in his district. He didn't talk about increasing the frozen Social Security benefits since 1971, frozen for his elderly voters in the district. He didn't talk about changing the tax system. He didn't like about increasing taxes, even when they were unfair. He would allude to them, but you know what libertarians are like. So basically, he handicapped himself terribly and just kept saying, I voted with Trump on 90% of the votes in the House. These are the areas I cannot go with him on. And he was quite eloquent in those areas, but they weren't kitchen table issues. So I hope he makes the most of his 7 months remaining. One of the problems is a very low turnout in primaries, as we all know. About 105,000 voters turned out, and there's about 500,000 eligible voters, age 18 and over, in that district. So the fanatics for Trump obviously turned out more than the supporters, longtime supporters for Thomas Massie. The second thing I wanted to point out is that there was a study in Sweden that might tickle people's fancy. Apparently, cocaine is polluting waterways. The stuff is dumped in waterways. And these Swedish scientists wanted to see if the salmon who had more cocaine in their system behaved differently from salmon who didn't have cocaine in their system. And they found that the salmon who had cocaine not only swam faster, but swam further in the waterways. Just a tidbit that I catch when I read the newspapers. More seriously, Trump is continuing to want to destroy something known as the Chemical Board, which is a small agency that alerts people and mobilizes knowledge about chemical spills in the environment, including what could be chemical plant disasters that could wipe out a town or a city. And this Chemical Board somehow has reached the ire of this ignoramus called Tyrant Donald J. Trump, and he wants to erase it. And the nice thing about this story is that the members of the Chemical Board are fighting back, and they've got all the evidence for people to say to Trump, are you crazy? Do you know how many chemical plants are within lethal distance of major cities in places like Texas and Louisiana and elsewhere? Another item in the news was that the destruction of southern Lebanon is continuing at a Gaza level. They're basically completely wiping out villages and agricultural areas in order to control southern Lebanon all the way to the Litani River, which they have had their eye on for a long time. They actually occupied southern Lebanon in the 1970s and 80s for 18 years militarily. They want that, and they want the extension of the gas fields off the Lebanese southern coast, the natural gas fields. And they're doing it with U.S. weapons and with Trump's support. Now, every president I remember has called Lebanon our ally. Lebanon is our ally, says Lyndon Johnson. Lebanon is our ally, says Richard Nixon, and on. What are we doing allowing our ally to be destroyed? What are we doing? Ask AIPAC. Ask the mysterious grip by Netanyahu over Donald J. Trump. Another issue on the raise is this. The invasion of Ukraine has probably quite a few causes. Putin has used it as a distraction from his dictatorship and the poor state of the Russian economy, to be sure. But let's go back earlier when Clinton was president and NATO was expanded to include the Eastern European countries, several of them on the border of Russia. Well, that's a sensitive border. In two world wars, it's killed over 50 million Russians, you know, World War I, World War II, when it was invaded by the German army. And why did Clinton do this? One reason is he saw a lot of arms sales that we could convert their weakened military with F-16s and all kinds of weapons built by Raytheon and Boeing and other military companies. And he was playing clever, you know, like Clinton does. He outsmarted himself. Well, that appalled the Russians, and not only Putin. Clinton was moving to possibly bring Ukraine in to NATO. Remember, Ukraine was part of the Soviet Union. And when the Soviet Union collapsed, several countries were formed from the Soviet Union empire, like Belarus and Kazakhstan, and Ukraine was one of them. So look at the consequences We now have a Ukraine being battered. We now have a Russia being battered by new forms of drones that are going all the way to Moscow. And the death toll of Russian soldiers has reached over 350,000. The death toll of U.S. soldiers in Vietnam exceeded 50,000. This is a massive fatality toll, and you can imagine the injury levels. And, of course, the Ukrainian toll, which is less than that, is still quite massive as well, the death of Ukrainian soldiers and the civilian injuries. I just want to point this out, that once again, corporate profits and corporate influence in Washington play a very consequential role and put a lot of dangerous forces in motion, as we know, with climate violence, with ignoring the effects of contagious diseases, drug companies not interested in those if they come from abroad, and so on and so forth.
2: 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I want to thank our guests again, Chris Townsend and Lee Drutman. 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

and invisible people fill them all. So many you can't count them all. Freedom is slavery, is written on the workhouse gates. The thought police are alt-right and use alt-facts to offset any dissonance. Brutality is bliss at demonstrations where the un-alt protesters get their heads bashed in. Ideas are simply stated. Voodoo economics becomes unblocked flow. Basic belief in God is practiced by those who know. Truth isn't truth, an alt-right lawyer claimed, so it's an alt-right fact.

I'm a student of newspeak, and I must get on track. Right values, right facts. Unknowing is ignorance. Not right. Unknowing is strength. Correct. Strength is within us. A not right. Strength is learning to fight. Alt right.

Thank you. That's called Keys, in case you didn't know.

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1: Well, I finally did it. 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

Browns, sport coat jackets, a chance to discover an old memory. 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I am in the corner, my shirt collar open.

my shoulder. Jennifer Johnson, she's looking right at me. It must have been summer, 1967. The Beatles were singing, "Love's All You Need." I held her hand as we walked through the arcade.

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Hey, kiss me quick, 'cause the red light is flashing on Jennifer Johnson.

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0: I am vengeance. 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
6: What do Cupid, Justin Timberlake, and malaria have in common?
5: We do clown. I ain't gonna lie. We're walking out. We clown people. I'm not gonna lie. I'm sorry. I'm not perfect here.
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7: It's 3:15. There's no one in the place except you and me. Set 'em up, Joe. I got a little story I think you should know. We're drinking, my friend, to the end.

You'd never know it, but buddy, I'm a kind of poet, and I got a lot of things I'd like to say.

Riz Orchestra, one man roots blues band. When I'm cruising through Yolo County, I'm listening to KDRTLP in Davis, California. Ha ha.

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2: This is so different from playing at Ludi's on Main Street in Woodland.
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2: Way more people, they're all kind of facing our way instead of facing their burger or ribs.
3: No, this is messing with my head.
2: Yeah, yeah.
3: Now, where's the ice machine? We exactly. Want to hear that ice machine. It just doesn't feel right.
2: It's nice to be here. Oh yeah, I got a great patio. Good beer. Good ribs. Ludi's. Main Street Wood. The ultimate gig.

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Newspeak, where ignorance is strength, and invisible people fill them all, so many you can't count them all. Freedom is slavery, is written on the workhouse gates. The thought police are alt-right, and use alt-facts to offset any dissonance. Brutality is bliss, at demonstrations where the unalt protesters get their heads bashed in. Ideas are simply stated. Voodoo economics becomes unblocked flow. Basic belief in God is practiced by those who know. Truth isn't truth, an alt-right lawyer claimed, so it's an alt-right fact.

I'm a student of newspeak, and I must get on track. Right values, right facts. Unknowing is ignorance, not right. Unknowing is strength, correct. Strength is within us, not right. Strength is learning to fight. Oh, right.

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1: Who?
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2: 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After all, this is
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truth is, lady, I'm not, ladies and gentlemen, I'm not the kind of woman to put her business in the streets, but you know, sometimes when you get lonely, you got to beg for the love you need, and I'm not above it. Sometimes I'm below it. I don't want to talk about that. 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

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Oh, I see you've had those days too. I want you to let you know I'm begging.

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0: 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Into the trees.
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Aloha.

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And she went looking for his daddy inside a bar. So he sat and let the radio take him far away.

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1: Well, greetings, folks, and many thanks for tuning in to KDRT and the 379th edition of Silver 9 Volt Heart, coming to you live from the Jeff Shaw Studio right here on 5th Street in Davis. Ah, there we go. That's the dirt headquarters. Hey, I'm Rodriguez. You put a smile in your lips and a swing in your hips for the next couple hours right here at KDRT. 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Okay, so for this community radio broadcast, my weekly tour of the Rancho Mosianco Archives was filled with the fresh mountain air scent of pine trees. Yep. The attentive listener of Silver 9 Volt Heart most likely noticed that last week I ditched the show. Yeah, so that one was pulled out of the dirt archives. But I was up at Lake Tahoe and got some nice fresh air. Boy, that place is beautiful. But I'm back in the saddle and ready to ride. I think what we're going to do after spinning the old Silver 9 Volt Heart musical compass, well, looks like we're going to begin our journey together in Memphis, Tennessee. Yep, the old Memphis T. And we'll just follow them neon lights on out to the outskirts of town and the legendary Sun Studios for a little dance with the king. So keep it right here at the dirt. And let's see where this baby's going to take us. And I think we'll have a good old time together listening to the radio.

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Then I'm gonna get a guitar and start a rock and roll band. Check into a swell hotel. Ain't the afterlife grand? And then I'm gonna get a cocktail.

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I'm going to open up a nightclub called the Tree of Forgiveness and forgive everybody ever done me any harm. 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Buy them a pint of Smittix and smother them with my charm. 'Cause then I'm going to get a car.

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And good old brother Doug, well, I bet him and cousin Jackie are still cutting up a rug. I wanna see all my mama's sisters, cause that's where all the love starts. I miss them all like crazy. Bless their little hearts. And I always will remember these words my daddy said. He said, "Buddy, when you're dead, you're a dead peckerhead." I hope to prove him wrong, that is, when I get to heaven. 'Cause I'm going to

There you go. One from John Prine off his last record. The album was called The Tree of Forgiveness, and that tune, When I Get to Heaven. I love the way John Prine handled his life and things and music and made such wonderful records that we can play them right here on KDRT in Davis. All righty, folks, I'm Rodriguez. This is Silver 9 Volt Heart. And if you got some scorecards, well, then get them out. Let's run down this first set of this next couple hours kind of scene. We started off with the king himself, Elvis Presley. It was probably his first recording session, maybe his second, at Sun Studios. They call it the Sun Sessions. And, man, Scotty Moore on guitar, what man. Whoo! We heard I'm Left, You're Right, She's Gone. And then we also heard from Billy Joe Armstrong and Nora Jones off their album, tribute to the Everly Brothers. The album's called For Everly, and the tune, Long Time Gone. And then we kept on a going with Canned Heat. And you got to hear some flute every once in a while. With Going Up the Country. And who cannot forget that wonderful scene in the movie Woodstock with that tune playing and some guy dancing down the road. Good stuff, yeah. And wrapped it up with old Johnny Prine. Okay, well, folks, I got something I need to tell you about. We want to thank you kindly, big time kindly, for all your contributions recently during our spring fundraiser. And you folks that contributed, oh, man, we love you. Keep it rolling every year so we can get these sounds out to you and our public affairs shows, too. We've got a little glitch in the old system right now. And if you can't find your favorite KDRT shows in our online archives, like a lot of you normally do, well, please know we're working hard to get things squared away, up and running again at kdrt.org. But in the meanwhile, you can still listen live on 95.7 LPFM from anywhere within our broadcast range in Greater Yolo County. 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And I don't even know what a podcast app is, so I think that includes Apple Podcasts, too. Yeah, okay. Apples and oranges. Anyway, we want to thank you for listening, and also thank you so much for supporting us during our spring fundraiser. That was way cool. All right, let's talk about some birthdays. We got some birthdays, cool birthdays, matter of fact. Do you know that Miles Davis was born on May 26th in 1926? He would have been 100. Yeah. Yeah, there you go. Miles was clearly an influencer. You can look that up. Stevie Nicks, her birthday was today. She was born in 1948. But the last one's the best one, at least the way Rodriguez looks at life, which is kind of whacked out. But Levon Helm, one of my favorite humans of all time, Americans and musicians. Levon Helm was born on this date in 1940. So I just went ahead and brought a little music for Levon to tell us about, you know, we're keeping going down that road. And hopefully we'll find a good place to lay our weary heads down when we get a chance. In the meanwhile, keep it tuned right here to The Dirt at 95.7 LPFM in Davis.

0: Hey, you're tuned into The Dirt. I'm Rodriguez, and Silver 9-Volt Heart is in motion. A little bit of, about a half an hour under our belt so far, feeling it. A little therapy kind of whipping up. Got to get therapetized, you know, weekly basis for sure. Alrighty, well, as I mentioned, it was today's Levon Helms' birthday, and I played a cut off Moondog Matinee. They did a bunch of, the band did a bunch of covers, and that's my favorite one, by Clarence Frogman Henry. Ain't Got No Home. Nice job, Levon. Happy birthday to you. And we heard from Deke Dickerson and his band, the Whippersnappers, off a brand new record I got called Hot Rodden, and that tune was called I Gotta Go. Yeah, you just gotta see the cover. Pull it up. Take a look at it online if you care to. It's classic. And then we heard from Ricky Nelson, the first rock and roller that came from television. You can look that up, too. Poor Little Fool. And then we just heard The Ventures doing a Link Wray tune called Apache. And here's some music minutia for you. What band has released more albums, full-length albums, than any other in the history of recorded music? The answer is The Ventures. Really, no kidding. All right, got a little something here from Stephen Wright. And let's say you're in a spaceship that is traveling at the speed of light, and you turn on the headlights. Does anything happen? I'll tell you what, I'd like to hear this guy and see him in my rearview mirror. It's been too long. Jimmy, take it.
1: Ain't that beautiful? My symphony, a masterpiece. I can hear you saying, what is that haunting refrain that I hear in the air?

a dink a doo, a dink a dee, a dink a doo. Oh, what a tune, what a tune for crooning. Ink, a dink a doo, a dink a dee.

Listen to that melody. Listen to that melody. Why, it would add class to any concert. You know, I resent them playing my symphony and jazz. I resent it. But they're paying me for this, so I'm helpless. Really helpless. 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

a dink a doo, a dink a dee, a dink a doo. 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There's a little bit of Bing Crosby in me. Eskimo bells up in Iceland are ringing. 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

0: and she got real belligerent. 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
0: I mean, she bit. You could see every tooth. It took two or three of us to get her off of her.

All right, there's one by one of my favorite bands ever to grace this planet, the Hacienda Brothers. And unfortunately, they're no longer here because Chris Gaffney ain't here. What a drag that is. Every time they came through town, winners at the Palms, every show was just better than the one before. But anyway, South of Lonesome by the Hacienda Brothers on their debut record, right here on KDRT. And I'm Rodriguez, and this is Silver 9 Volt Heart. I'm looking out the window at 5th Street. Yeah, where people are coming and going, hopefully safely. You know, there's a lot of bicycles in this town. If you don't believe me, pack a lunch and head out to UCD and just sit on a bench at one of the roundabouts and try to count them. There you are. All righty, let's see here. We kicked off this last set with Jimmy Durante. Yeah, Jimmy Durante with Inca Dinka Doo. What a lively tune that is. He's so happy when he's singing it. You're just infectious, I'm telling you. And Neil Young off an album called Hawks and Doves, and the tune's called Coastline. Nothing better than a sunny day on the Northern California coastline. And Casey Musgrave, soft record pageant material with This Town. A little action about a small town, which I'm sure is in Texas. Yeah. Hey, speaking of radio, I want to tell you about a couple of good shows we have here. On Thursdays, by golly, YOLO Backyard Bulletin with host Jesse Drew seeks to address the ongoing demolition of local media by the Communications Entertainment Complex. Yeah, stream everything. And then slap a little AI on top to really make it sing. So Jesse's got the show, the YOLO Backyard Bulletin, and it's featuring local news, commentary, music, true stories, and gossip from YOLO County. 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You can also keep her pegged on Thursdays, because what's next? At 6 o'clock is Ion Sports, and that's hosted by Chuck and Cody. It's a lighthearted sports talk show that often features a lot of local athletics, and I can vouch for these two guys. They're solid as a rock, and I really enjoy their show. And they're on Thursdays, 6 to 7 p.m. right here on KDRT. So there you go. There's a couple of Thursday shows to keep you rolling. All right. Well, you know, I like to always talk about National Day, and there's always a National Day every day. It could be like National Cheesecake Day or National, I don't know, Rutabaga Day. But guess what today is? Guess what today is? Today is National Hamburger Day, okay? And on an annual basis, I just have to read these two wonderful hamburger recipes in honor of the National Hamburger Day. And they're by a couple old Rat Packers. That's true. Dean Martin and Frank Sinatra. So let's go ahead and cover Dean Martin's recipe for Martin Burgers. You take 1 pound of ground beef and 2 ounces of bourbon chilled. You preheat a heavy frying pan and sprinkle bottom just lightly with table salt. You mix the meat, handling lightly, just enough to form into 4 patties. Then you grill them over medium-high heat for about 4 minutes on each side. Then you pour your chilled bourbon in a chilled shot glass and serve the meat and bourbon on a TV tray. And that's from Dean Martin himself. Now, here's Frank Sinatra's hamburger recipe, okay? This is the recipe for Sinatra burgers. Number one, call for Dino. Number two, tell him make you a frickin' burger. And number three, drink his bourbon. There you go, Frank. You've always got the touch. All right, you're tuned in to KDRT in Davis, California.

All righty, after our Martin and Sinatra burger recipe grill off, had to play little Dean standing on a corner. Good stuff. Hey, there's also a musician that checked out of this Mortal Coil in the last couple weeks. At least that's what I heard about it. And it's amazing. The guy lived almost 100 years old. You wouldn't have think it based on the kind of tunes that he wrote. But Clarence Carter checked out. And I thought, well, you know, I used to play a whole lot of Clarence Carter on my old R&B and blues and soul show called The Grapevine way back when, right here in the dirt. So I thought I'd go ahead and play the little Clarence Carter. Probably this is his best-known tune. Man, it's a dandy. Really good stuff you want to hear right here on the dirt. And Clarence, tell him a little story, will you?

Hey, you're tuned to KDRT here in Davis, California. I'm Rodriguez, and the show is Silver 9-Volt Heart. We got a top of the hour liftoff. We got another 60 minutes to goof around with. Well, technically 58, but who's counting anyway? Let's see. We need a little medicine, I believe. Don't touch that dial.

Yeah, I dig, brother. It's really out of sight here. Didn't even rain. No buttons to push. All right, now I'd like to dedicate this song to everybody here with hearts, any kind of hearts and ears. Go something like this here.

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Mr. Lonely Bud, you know you only used to get juice and air. Nobody here to taught you how to live on the streets, and now you just gonna have to get used to it. You say you never compromise with the mystery tramp, but now you got to realize he's not selling any alibis. As he stands in the vacuum,

Now, I got to tell you, can you imagine the people in the first few rows at Monterey Pop in 1967 were doing right around then? Yeah. Not only is Jimmy playing a Bob Dylan tune, who was the bard of the time for sure, but it was his first real big gig in the United States, and no one really heard of him. Also on the bill was The Who had never played the United States before. But do yourself a favor and pull up Like a Rolling Stone by the Jimi Hendrix Experience on good old YouTube or Vimeo or whatever it is, and watch what he does. I got chicken skin in the old Jeff Shaw studio right here. Okay, back on track. This is Rodriguez. You're listening to Silver 9-Volt Heart on the Dirt in Davis, California. Fifth Street, I'm looking out the window right now. Coming alive. Let's go ahead and report back on that nice long set we played. Started off with Clarence Carter with Slip Away in honor of Clarence checking out of this mortal coil. You know, he was here at a good time, and he had a good time when he was here. We also heard from Mavis Staples off her record, You Are Not Alone with Don't Knock. That's a hell of a record. Gerf Morlix, that's right, Gerf Morlix, from his record The Soul, The Heel. We heard a tune called Move Someone. And then the Mother Hips with a tune called Codeine, which I think Buffy St. Marie did back in the 60s. That's off one of the Hips' recent records. And then I brought in some vinyl from a slab that I bought at a record store type of thing. And Creedence Clearwater Revival, the album Bayou Country on vinyl. We heard a tune called Penthouse Popper. That's right, Penthouse Popper. And I bet you haven't heard that one on the radio in a long time, but you can right here on the Dirt. And we also heard from Eddie Harris. He used to play a saxophone out of a Fender Twin reverb. And we heard a tune called Listen Here. Wrapped it up with Jimmy and the Experience, Like a Rolling Stone and Monterey Pop. Okay, well, you know what time it is, don't you, folks? Yep, it's that time. Wacky, weird news of the week. And I found a dandy. And there's always these little titles over this source that I have. And this one is The Bears. And my own title would be, Boy, Wouldn't It Be Cool to Have One of These. So over the last year, 13 people have been killed by bears in Japan, with an additional 50,000 sightings recorded. And the bears have roamed near schools, broken into homes, supermarkets, and resorts. Now, Japanese company Ota Seiki has come up with a unique solution to the country's bear problem. Robot wolves. That's right, robot wolves. Yahoo News reported on May 13th that the orders for the animatronic monster

Some mainly from people who work in rural areas such as farmers, construction workers, and golf course operators. And the Wolf apparatus, well, it starts around $4,000. So if you want something that is going to work like a charm to keep things away from your home, I'd look up a robot wolf from Japan. Can you imagine letting that thing out your front door when you had someone coming panhandling or knocking on your door you don't want on your property? Oh, that would be fun. Yeah, let's go ahead and do some sports, too, a little sports report. And this is from I'm Loving It and Minor League Baseball Team. The Charlotte Knights had an unusual celebrity lend their pipes for the national anthem at a recent game. And Fox News reported on May 8th, a Instagram post from the team shared a clip of fast food chain mascot Ronald McDonald, your favorite burger clown, singing the Star Spangled Banner. And then the beloved clown also threw out the ceremonial first pitch before a Philadelphia Phillies home game against the Texas Rangers on March 28th. So as you can hear and see, Ronald McDonald is busy supporting the old national pastime. And as the great Scoop Nisker once said, if you don't like the news, go out and make some of your own. All right, let's get into some blues for the last half hour of the show. I got some good stuff here. Think you're going to enjoy it. Keep it tuned right here to KDRT.

and everybody knows. Everybody knows that the boat is leaking. Everybody knows that the

Everybody knows that you love me, baby. Everybody knows that you really do. Everybody knows that you've been faithful.

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Rick Estrin and the Nightcats, one of Sacramento's finest band of all time, even when we still miss old Charlie Beatty. That's off their last record called The Hits Keep Coming, and the tune Everybody Knows, written by Leonard Cohen. Who'd have thought that Rick Estrin would pull that one out of his bag and lay it down on us? If you get a chance to see Rick Estrin and Nightcats, don't hesitate. They're the best thing going on in the world of blues. All stars all the way. All right, I'm Rodriguez. This is Silver 9-Volt Heart. And let's go ahead and take a look at our last blues set. I haven't had a blues set for a while. And we started off with Good Morning, Miss Brown, Taj Mahal, off his wonderful masterpiece, Natural Blues. We also heard from Dave and Phil Alvin off their album called Common Ground. All Big Bill Brunzi's tunes we heard All By Myself. And also Coco Taylor, one of the great old Chicago blues belters. And she graced us with Don't Let Me Catch You With Your Drawers Down. And we slowed it down a little bit, kind of like a slow John Lee Hooker tune by ZZ Top, Jesus Just Left Chicago. And then we played some John Lee Hooker, recorded off his record Never Get Out of These Blues Alive with Boogie with the Hook. It's a long play album. I want you to get this album. It's a good party record. It'll get you high. All right. Can't beat the hook, can you? All right. Let's see. We got, yeah, that's right. One more little bit of information for you before we part. The old K-Dirt Alert. Come and meet and mix with KDRT volunteers and fans at our May Suds and Sounds meetup. And that's going to happen this Wednesday. If you're listening live on May 27th from 4 to 6 p.m. down at Armadillo Music on F Street between 2nd and 3rd in downtown Davis. And Suds and Sounds happens on the last Wednesday of each month. Mark your calendars and join us. It's always a good scene to everybody get together and geek out about music and radio. Yep, there you are. All right, folks, that'll about do it for this edition of Silver 9-Volt Heart. As your host, I, Rodriguez, would like to thank you kindly for tuning in to The Dirt and also your support. Thanks again for the spring fundraiser of Community Radio. And like Levon Helm once said, if you pour some music on whatever is wrong, it'll sure help out. So until we meet again, live simply, love generously, and be kind, and I think it might work out just fine. We'll see you next week, folks.

0: I'm Dr. Anthony Lizerwitz, and this is Climate Connections. You would not let a child smoke a cigarette, but many kids, including some in the U.S., work on farms picking tobacco for those cigarettes. And as a result, they can suffer from green tobacco sickness, a kind of nicotine poisoning. When people pick raw tobacco for hours on end, they can absorb an immense amount of nicotine through their skin, causing symptoms like vomiting and cramps. This is especially dangerous for children,
1: because they're still developing.
0: Louis Ziska, a Columbia University health researcher, says climate change could increase the risk of green tobacco sickness. In a recent study, he found that some tobacco-growing regions in Brazil, India, China, and the U.S. could get hotter, wetter, or both as the climate changes. Nicotine is water-soluble, so it's absorbed more easily when tobacco leaves or people's skin are wet with rain or sweat. And sweating can also boost nicotine absorption by increasing blood flow near the skin.
1: That suggests that the current risk that's posed to tobacco workers will be intensified by climate change.
0: So Ziska hopes this growing danger leads to policies that keep children out of tobacco fields. Climate Connections is produced by the Yale Center for Environmental Communication. To learn more about climate change, visit climateconnections.org.
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0: From New York, this is Democracy Now!
1: It is not the first time we are witnessing these contradictions from the United States. In fact, one of the problems in our negotiations is these inconsistencies and contradictions in their behavior. This is not a new issue.
0: The U.S. attacked southern Iran Sunday, sinking two Iranian ships, claiming they were laying mines in the Strait of Hormuz. Iran, meanwhile, shot down a U.S. Reaper drone. This comes as negotiations over a potential deal to end the war are ongoing. We'll get the latest. Then, an estimated 300 immigrants detained at the for-profit immigration jail Delaney Hall in Newark, New Jersey, are on hunger strike. Outside the jail over the weekend, protesters were tear-gassed by ICE as they tried to block a van transferring Martin Soto, the husband of one of the organizers, outside.
2: Everybody in there, they're not eating. They're not eating until they get hurt. And so we do something to free them, which is why we started this protest, to help them, to help their voices be heard. But they retaliated on my children.
0: We'll speak to Gabriela Soto and formerly undocumented organizer Lee Adorno. Then more than a dozen U.S. activists from the global Sumud flotilla, released from Israeli custody, returned to the United States Sunday. They're describing what they experienced while in jail.
3: In one of the prison boats, 35 people suffered fractures to their ribs. People said there was at least 12 sexual assaults that took place. People were tased. Me personally, I was kept in cuffs where I can't feel my hands anymore. I was kicked in the ribs multiple times.
0: We'll be joined by Zatteo reporter Alex Colston. He just returned to New York on Sunday. And in D.C., Haitham Arafat, Palestinian-American activist who's lost 100 members of his family in Gaza. All that and more coming up. Welcome to Democracy Now!, democracynow.org, The War and Peace Report. I'm Amy Goodman. The U.S. attacked southern Iran on Sunday in what the Pentagon called self-defense strikes. The U.S. sank two Iranian ships, claiming they were attempting to lay mines in the Strait of Hormuz. Meanwhile, Iran's Islamic Revolutionary Guard Corps says it shot down a U.S. Reaper drone that entered Iranian airspace. This comes as Iranian negotiators travel to Qatar to discuss a potential ceasefire to end the U.S.-Israel war on Iran. This is Iran's foreign ministry spokesperson speaking Monday.
4: It is true that we have reached a conclusion regarding a large part of the topics under discussion, but to say that this means the signing of an agreement is imminent, no one can make such a claim, for the same reasons you mentioned yourself. Because policymaking and decision-making in America have become caught in a kind of institutionalized instability.
0: This comes as President Trump warned Iran to hand over its stockpile of enriched uranium, posting on social media Monday night, quote, the enriched uranium nuclear dust will either be immediately turned over to the United States to be brought home and destroyed, or preferably in conjunction and coordination with the Islamic Republic of Iran, destroyed in place or at another acceptable location with the Atomic Energy Commission, unquote. Over the weekend, President Trump also urged countries in the region, Saudi Arabia, Qatar, Egypt, Jordan, Turkey, and Pakistan, to normalize relations with Israel by joining the Abraham Accords as part of U.S. negotiations to reach a deal with Iran. On Friday, Tulsi Gabbard, the director of national intelligence, announced she's resigning from the Trump administration. In a statement, Gabbard said she's stepping down after her husband was diagnosed with bone cancer. An Israeli airstrike in Lebanon's Bekaa Valley killed 12 people Monday, according to Lebanese state media. The strike came after Israeli Prime Minister Benjamin Netanyahu authorized intensive military operations against Hezbollah and as Israel called up additional troops to deploy to Lebanon. despite last month's ceasefire. Israel and Hezbollah have continued to exchange fire on a near daily basis. Since March 2nd, well over a million Lebanese have been forced to flee their homes as Israeli attacks have killed more than 3,100 people. In Gaza, Israeli strikes killed at least five Palestinians at a refugee camp in central Gaza Tuesday, according to Palestinian health officials. The strike hit a group of residents who had left their homes to confront an Israeli-backed Palestinian militia attempting to move into an area east of Maqazi camp, according to medics and witnesses. It follows another Israeli strike on a tent encampment Monday in the Mawasi area of Khan Yunis, which killed two people and wounded 17 others, including children. A 6-year-old girl, Manatala Abu Libda, was among the dead. This is the girl's grandmother.
5: This little girl, a little bird from the birds of paradise, was playing at the door of her home. God intended that instead, like children of the world, should be celebrating Eid, preparing for Eid. This is what happens to her, an innocent child who has done nothing wrong.
0: In Spain, activists from the Global Samud Flotilla were beaten by police officers at Bilbao Airport on Saturday. After they returned home from being intercepted at sea, abducted and abused by Israeli forces while attempting to deliver humanitarian aid to Gaza, at least four people were arrested after members of the autonomous police force for Spain's Basque Country, known as Ertzaintza, used batons to attack activists, family members and supporters who gathered to pose for pictures. The police violence drew attention to the more than 1.66 million euros, about $1.9 million worth of security contracts between Basque police forces and an Israeli firm run by a former Mossad agent to provide body armor, surveillance technology, and tactical training courses. Meanwhile, 15 U.S. Samud Flotilla activists held a news conference at JFK Airport on Sunday morning. We'll speak to Alex Colston, a U.S. citizen and flotilla participant who writes for Zateo and was part of that news conference. This comes as Israeli National Security Minister Itamar Ben-Gvir has been barred from entering France. France's foreign ministry cited Ben-Gvir's, quote, incitement of hatred and violence against Palestinians, unquote, as well as video he shared last week showing him taunting dozens of activists from the Global Samud Flotilla who'd been abducted by Israeli forces and pushed to the ground face first with their hands bound behind their backs. We'll have more on this story later in the broadcast. In New Jersey, police arrested 10 activists at a port in the city of Elizabeth on Friday morning as they attempted to stop a shipment of weapons, components, and ammunition bound for Israel. Officers used power tools to separate protesters who chained themselves together to halt truck traffic along a main road for several hours. In a statement, one of the activists said, quote, we blockaded the terminal to stop the U.S. government from violating its own laws by sending weapons to Israel to commit war crimes and genocide, unquote. In Newark, New Jersey, about 300 detainees at the ICE jail known as Delaney Hall have been on hunger strike since Friday to protest inhumane conditions and due process violations. Delaney Hall is operated by the private prison company Geo Group. Tensions escalated on Sunday when ICE removed a hunger strike organizer, Martin Soto, prompting protesters outside the ICE jail to block a van being used to take him away. Masked ICE agents responded by firing tear gas and pushing people to the ground. New Jersey's Democratic Governor Mikey Sherrill joined federal lawmakers outside Delaney Hall, but was denied entry. Democratic Senator Andy Kim and New Jersey Congressmember Rob Menendez, who toured the facility, described the filthy bathrooms, abusive guards, inadequate medical care, spoiled food, and said prisoners were being threatened with deportation to Ebola-stricken countries. We'll have more on this story later in the broadcast. A federal judge in Tennessee has dismissed all criminal charges against Kilmer Abrego Garcia, the Maryland father of three who was wrongfully sent by the Trump administration to El Salvador's notorious Secat megaprison last year. After Abrego Garcia won his deportation case, the Justice Department attempted to bring human smuggling charges against him, stemming from a 2022 traffic stop in Tennessee. But on Friday, U.S. District Judge Waverly Crenshaw ruled actions taken by then-Deputy Attorney General Todd Blanche, now Attorney General, had tainted the investigation with a, quote, vindictive motive, unquote. Judge Crenshaw added, quote, the evidence before this court sadly reflects an abuse of prosecuting power, unquote. To see our coverage of Kilmer Abrego Garcia's case, go to democracynow.org. The Trump administration announced Friday that most immigrants seeking green cards must return to their home countries to apply. U.S. Citizenship and Immigration Services said it would only grant green cards to people already inside the United States, only in, quote, extraordinary circumstances, unquote. Green card applicants will now have to go through consular processing abroad rather than adjusting their status from within the United States. At the White House, a gunman was killed after opening fire on a U.S. Secret Service checkpoint Saturday evening. An NBC News team reported hearing between 20 and 30 shots as Secret Service agents directed reporters to take cover inside the press briefing room. Secret Service officers returned fire, hitting the suspect, who later died at a hospital. A bystander was also wounded. According to police, the suspect was identified as 21-year-old Nasir Best of Maryland. President Trump was at the White House during the incident, but wasn't impacted, according to the Secret Service. Russia's foreign ministry has warned foreigners to leave Ukraine's capital as soon as possible, as the Kremlin threatens a new wave of attacks following weekend strikes on Kyiv that killed at least four people and injured more than 90 others. Russia used a powerful hypersonic ballistic missile in the attacks, which struck high-rise apartment buildings, schools, a marketplace, and a water supply facility. Among those warned by Russia to leave were diplomatic staff from foreign embassies, including the United States. The head of the European Union mission in Kyiv said diplomats from all 27 EU nations would remain, adding, quote, Russia wants fear, panic, isolation of Ukraine. It will not work, unquote. The World Health Organization warns cases of Ebola are spreading faster in the Democratic Republic of the Congo than public health workers can respond. WHO Chief Tedros Adhanom Ghebreyesus called on neighboring countries to take immediate action, warning the number of suspected deaths from the Ebola outbreak has reached 220. On Sunday, police in the eastern Congolese town of Mongwalu fired shots into the air to disperse a crowd that attempted to reclaim the bodies of loved ones at an Ebola treatment center. It's the same city where last week people set fire to an isolation tent run by Doctors Without Borders, Médecins Sans Frontières. This man survived after his brother died of an Ebola infection.
6: Apart from God, it is the doctors, because they are the ones who understand the human body. So if you argue with a doctor, well, you will see for yourself. I am very grateful to the doctors because they have helped me a lot. When I arrived, I was even wondering whether I would be buried today or tomorrow.
0: And Pope Leo issued a sweeping declaration Monday on the risks of artificial intelligence in the form of a papal encyclical that runs more than 42,000 words. Pope Leo presented it alongside Christopher Ola, a co-founder of the AI company Anthropic. The encyclical calls for government regulation, retraining workers, better education for students, protections for children, and safeguards to ensure that humans and not AI models will make decisions on the use of weapons. This is Pope Leo.
7: Artificial intelligence already touches many areas of our lives and affects decisions that shape human coexistence. It is also dramatically changing how war is waged.
0: And those are some of the headlines. This is Democracy Now!, democracynow.org, the War and Peace Report. I'm Amy Goodman, back in New York, with Democracy Now!'s Juan Gonzalez in Chicago. Hi, Juan.
8: Hi, Amy, and welcome to all of our listeners and viewers across the country and around the world.
0: The U.S. attacked southern Iran Sunday in what the Pentagon called self-defense strikes. The U.S. sank two Iranian ships, claiming they were attempting to lay mines in the Strait of Hormuz. Meanwhile, Iran's Islamic Revolutionary Guard Corps says it shot down a U.S. Reaper drone that entered Iranian airspace. It comes as Iranian negotiators travel to Qatar to discuss a potential ceasefire deal to end the U.S.-Israel war on Iran. This is Iran's foreign ministry spokesperson speaking Monday.
4: It is true that we have reached a conclusion regarding a large part of the topics under discussion, but to say that this means the signing of an agreement is imminent, no one can make such a claim, for the same reasons you mentioned yourself, because policymaking and decision-making in America have become caught in a kind of institutionalized instability.
0: This comes as President Trump warned Iran to hand over its stockpile of enriched uranium, posting on social media Monday night, quote, "the enriched uranium, nuclear dust, exclamation point, will either be immediately turned over to the United States to be brought home and destroyed, or preferably in conjunction and coordination with the Islamic Republic of Iran, destroyed in place or at another acceptable location with the Atomic Energy Commission," unquote. Over the weekend, President Trump also urged countries in the region, Saudi Arabia, Qatar, Egypt, Jordan, Turkey, and Pakistan, to normalize relations with Israel by joining the Abraham Accords as part of U.S. negotiations to reach a deal with Iran. On Friday, Tulsi Gabbard, the director of national intelligence, announced she's resigning. In a statement, Gabbard said she's stepping down after her husband was diagnosed with bone cancer. We're joined now by Nigar Mortazavi, Iranian-American journalist, host of the Iran podcast, senior fellow at the Center for International Policy. Nigar, thanks so much for being with us. Can you talk about these latest developments? Can you talk about the U.S. bombing southern Iran, and yet they're all, both saying, Iran and the United States, that they're in the middle of negotiations? What's happening?
9: Good morning, Amy and Juan. Thanks for having me back. It's great to be with you. So, yes, I mean, the U.S. and Iran are in the middle of ongoing talks for a peace deal, which seems to be as close as it ever was throughout this war. I mean, I'm hearing from sources on both sides that they're very close to the finish line, in fact, as far as trying to be flexible and making concessions on both sides. And there is also a ceasefire, an ongoing ceasefire. It's been ongoing for weeks. It has been murky. It has been chaotic. It has been violated from the day one. Israel violated the ceasefire, attacking Lebanon. And there have been other sort of back and forth. And now Iran is accusing the U.S. of violating the ceasefire again. I mean, we have to remember Iran, when we talk about the Strait of Hormuz, this is right off the coast of Iran in the Persian Gulf. And the U.S. has a blockade on top of that strait, very close to the Iranian coast, trying to block Iranian ports, trying to block Iranian ships. So the U.S. presence there, from the viewpoint of the Iranians, in itself is hostile, is seen as part of sort of this act of war. And the conflict, the Iranians are definitely seeing it as a violation of sort of that ceasefire and war escalation from the U.S. side. I don't think it will necessarily unravel that peace process or completely destroy the ceasefire. But, you know, every step of escalation is definitely going to harm the final outcome and narrow the path to a final agreement.
8: And Nagar, what do, from what you can tell, what do government leaders in Iran make of this alternating, as they say, institutionalized instability on the U.S. part, with Trump making constant bombastic threats at the same time, then alternating to say that an agreement is imminent?
9: Well, first of all, confusion, Juan, and then also a lack of trust. I mean, this is a recurring line I keep hearing from sources in Tehran over and over and over, that they have no trust in this administration. I mean, take a step back. Iran started nuclear negotiations with this very administration a year ago, and then in the middle of those talks came the first war in June of last year. Again, they engaged in nuclear negotiations this year in the middle of negotiations, as they offered what seemed like a good deal by the admission of the mediators, Oman mediators. In the middle of those negotiations, again, came an even bigger war, this time a regime change war. So what Tehran is saying is that we have no trust in this administration, and that has made the process even more complicated. It's not just the president's rhetoric that changes by the day in the middle of this process, but it's also trusting that if the U.S. commits to something, that they would abide by it, that they won't come and sign something or agree on something and then go and change it the day after. So this will also impact that final sort of agreement. And it's one of the reasons that Tehran is not only skeptical, but also wants to do this in stages to make sure they give something, they take something, they give something, they take something, with some form of guarantee. That's also why they're looking east to powers like Russia, China. There seems to be something serious happening in China, maybe China stepping in to help the peace process, because there's just no trust in Tehran for Washington, for this administration.
0: Now, Gar, if you can talk about a little further about the connection between Israel bombing southern Lebanon. You know, you had this back and forth last week where President Trump said when he's done with the presidency, he could be prime minister of Israel, that Netanyahu does what he wants him to. Clearly, Netanyahu doesn't want this war with Iran to end, but can't control what the U.S. does, but can continue to attack southern Lebanon. That exacerbating Iran's response, because they're saying what happens in Lebanon also affects whether they reach an agreement with the United States. Can you talk more about that, with this intensification of the Israeli attacks on southern Lebanon? Do you think that Netanyahu's doing this to force Trump's hand on Iran?
9: Absolutely, Amy. And it's not the first time. I mean, Netanyahu has done this before. First of all, look at the big picture. Benjamin Netanyahu has wanted a war, an ongoing war on Iran by the U.S. for decades. I mean, he has put this war plan on in front of various U.S. presidents, from Bush to Obama to Biden. And then finally, the quote unquote president of peace took the plan and did it. And he wants the war to continue to expand. He has only expanded the war since the day after October 7th in Gaza, in Lebanon, now in Iran, even in Syria and other countries. He just wants it expanded. Now, Iran's proposal, what they are looking after, is a regional end to the war. So the way they call it is a non-aggression pact, meaning Iran and its allies in a pact versus U.S. and its allies, which very much includes Israel. And I mean, frankly, I think this is better for regional peace and stability if you have sort of everyone on board on one side and the other side. So Iran is very much trying to fold Hezbollah into this process. This is Lebanon. Militias in Iraq that are allied with Iran. This is more than just within Iran's borders, especially on Hezbollah, because Hezbollah entered this war with Iran. They worked with in coordination for the first time as close allies, and Tehran doesn't want to drop them. And so for Benjamin Netanyahu, this has really been a tactic from the first day the ceasefire was announced. Just hours later, he did that massive attack with a massacre of over 350 people in Beirut to try to torpedo the process. And now I think I'm expecting to see more and more of this. Like you said, he can't control what the U.S. does as far as U.S. trying to make a deal with Iran. And it seems like President Trump is not very much including him in every little step and detail, but he can, he definitely has means, and others also in the region have means to torpedo the process and try to unravel it. And from the Iranian perspective, they want Lebanon very much as part of this. And if that's not included, then this, you know, final deal will not stand for them. So they want a permanent end to the war, not just for themselves, but also for their allies. And they want to commit that this will be a non-aggression pact between them and their allies, and the U.S. and its allies, meaning Iran's allies, will also not attack the U.S. or Israel after this pact.
8: And Nagar, talking about a regional agreement, what are you seeing in terms of the other Gulf states of Qatar, UAE, Kuwait, and Oman, in terms of whether they've gotten closer or further away from their alliance with the United States as a result of all of this, of this war?
9: Well, it's a very dynamic situation. First of all, I want to say the GCC countries, these Arab monarchies of the Persian Gulf, are not very similar. I mean, you have a country like Oman who has kept itself as far away from the war, almost outside the war as possible, and didn't get a lot of attacks or engagements from Iran. And then you have a country like UAE who chose from day one to be part of the war and is very much and publicly part of the war and is also getting attacked and is engaged with Iran. And then there you have countries sort of in between, like you mentioned, Qatar, Saudi Arabia, and others. I think Qatar, Oman, and Saudi, if I put them sort of in the same basket, have been trying very hard, well, before the war, to push against the war, really warning the administration that this will be catastrophic, this will become regional, and this will not stay inside Iran's borders. And this also came from Turkey, Egypt, you know, other countries in the region, but all of them together didn't have the same weight

0: You can't pretend like you're hosting US bases that are being used in a war against your neighbor and you have no role in this war and get surprised if you get retaliation from that said neighbor. And so that dynamic, I think, is something that will play out in the short term and also long term, and for some of these states to rethink how peace in the region would not only be for them, but also has to involve their neighbor. Basically, the Iranian message is if war comes to us, it will not stay inside our borders. And if it comes back, they will make sure that they'll do it again and again. That's the Iranian messaging and the new doctrine.
1: Nigar Mortazavi, we thank you so much for being with us, Iranian-American journalist, host of the Iran podcast, senior fellow at the Center for International Policy. Coming up, more than a dozen U.S. activists from the Global Samud Flotilla have been released from Israeli custody and returned to the United States on Sunday. We'll speak with two of them. Stay with us.

0: Demagogue, performed by Lila Downs in Democracy Now! Studios. This is Democracy Now!, democracynow.org, The War and Peace Report. I'm Amy Goodman with Juan Gonzalez. Israel's deported hundreds of activists who they abducted from the Global Samud flotilla as the convoy of humanitarian aid ships sailed toward Gaza, attempting to break Israel's siege. The activists were imprisoned for days, have described torture and sexual violence by Israeli soldiers during their time in custody. Many reported broken ribs and other injuries. This is Australian activist Juliet Lamont speaking from Sydney after being deported from Israel.
1: I was dragged into a darkened container ship on a prison boat. I was sexually assaulted. I was beaten. And that was just the beginning of 4 days of absolute hell. I've looked into the eyes of the most soulless people in the universe, and nothing came back. These people need to be stopped.
0: Meanwhile, in Spain, activists from the Global Samud Flotilla were beaten by police officers, Basque police officers, at Bilbao Airport Saturday after they returned home from being intercepted at sea and abducted by Israeli forces while attempting to deliver humanitarian aid to Gaza. At least four people were arrested after members of the autonomous police force for Spain's Basque country, known as the Ertzaintza, used batons to attack activists, family members, and supporters who gathered to pose for pictures. The police violence drew attention to 1.66 million euros worth of security contracts. That's about $1.9 million between Basque police forces and an Israeli firm run by a former Mossad agent to provide body armor, surveillance technology, and tactical training courses to the Basque police. This comes as Israeli National Security Minister Itamar Ben-Gvir has been barred from entering France. France's foreign ministry cited his incitement of hatred and violence against Palestinians, unquote, as well as video he shared last week showing him taunting dozens of activists from the Global Samud Flotilla who'd been abducted by the Israeli forces, pushed to the ground face first with their hands bound behind their backs. For more, we're joined by two guests. Here in New York, Alex Colston, U.S. citizen, flotilla participant, just returned home Sunday after 3 days in Israeli

0: custody. He was covering the flotilla for Zatteo. This is his second time participating on a Gaza humanitarian flotilla. In Washington, D.C., we're joined by Haitham Arafat, Palestinian-American activist, flotilla participant, who had his head slammed into the ground when Israeli forces detained him. Haitham was born in Gaza. Over 100 members of his family have been killed in Israeli strikes since October 7, 2023. Alex, let's begin with you. I just described what Ben-Gavir did, and now he's been barred from entering France. You were there. Can you talk about first what happened to you on the high seas and then what happened when you were brought to Israel?
1: Thanks for having me, Amy. On the high seas, I mean, we were intercepted about 250 nautical miles from the shores of Gaza. It took them, I think, about a day to get all the boats.
0: And how many?
1: How many boats? 52 boats and around 400, 500 participants all told. And as we, when the Israelis board the ships, they typically do so in a violent fashion. They shoot immediately with rubber bullets if we do not stop the ships. They tend to, in my case, they tied my zip tied my hands behind my back, and they put us in stress positions on the boat.
0: A stress position as well.
1: Meaning that they make us sit on our knees with our heads on the ground. Our foreheads on the ground, can't move. They often give these kinds of contradictory orders. Well, let's say you sit up, go down, sit up, go down. If we do the opposite of either, they'll beat you in some way or another. But the way that they board the vessels is they abduct us, they commandeer the ship, and they take us to, in this case, a prison boat. And this happened previously in the mission as well, west of Crete, but there are, I think, two prison boats this time. And when they're on the prison ships, it's kind of like a shanty town or like a strange, like, containerized area to traffic us back to Israel. And on those prison ships, and then within Kitzia prison and in Ashdod port, the Israelis have gone out of their way to beat and abuse the flotilla participants. In the case of Ben-Gavir's appearance, he did this the previous time too when we were in Ashdod. One thing I find kind of ironic is that when the Israeli foreign ministry or any Israeli officials talk about us, they call us provocateurs, or they say we're terrorists, or we're committed to provocation. And yet, whenever Ben-Gavir shows up to these things, he's the one provoking us. He's there saying we're terrorists. He's saying that
0: challenge. He brings a camera crew with him?
1: He tends to bring a camera crew with him. And in fact, the previous time I saw him do this, there's one person sort of just shooting film of him, and he's talking to the camera. And it might as well be that we're not even there in some respects, because he's doing it for Israeli consumption. He's filming these antics and these smears of the flotilla participants for the Israeli public. And then this time we were in this tent, and I would say that my experience in the tent was quite harrowing. A person a foot away from me clearly had broken ribs, was holding them, was moaning, and I tried to go help him, but every time I would move, they would kick me or they'd pull me back, and they would set me back down on my knees and head, and I could hear screaming the whole time we were in the tent. Indiscriminately brutalized people in that tent. Meanwhile, as Ben-Gavir shows up, and the thing is that I could not see Ben-Gavir, but I'm sitting forward, and I can hear someone talking behind me.
0: You mean with
1: me.
0: Your head on the ground?
1: Yes, my head. Yeah, so I couldn't.
0: And your hands behind you, zip tied.
1: Yes, and I couldn't turn around and see. But I'm in a clump of bodies, a row of bodies, and I'm just hearing like one by one saying, "Ben-Gavir is here, Ben-Gavir is here," yada yada. And I think in that instant, this time around, I realized like they are just being way more severe this time, and I didn't know what was in store when we went onwards to Kitzia.
2: And Alex, there was another boat that some of the activists named a torture boat. You were not on that one, but what have you heard about what happened there?
1: So the first people I talked to when I got on the Turkish plane back to Istanbul is I listened to accounts from people on the torture boat, and I was told immediately that up to 35 people's ribs were fractured. I heard that at least 12, if not 15 people have been sexually assaulted. People told me that some had been injected with syringes of unknown substances. We don't know what those were. We were told that people were made to lie down into like puddles of water and told not to move, and they were afraid they might suffocate in that position. They dropped flashbangs, they shot rubber bullets, and as I've described it in previous interviews, these container ships, you know, we're in a courtyard. We can't go anywhere. You can't run away from Israeli guards who are shooting at you. You can take refuge maybe in the container ship, but then the Israelis would call out the participants to go into the courtyard with their guns drawn. So there was a certain kind of like not only sadism, but trying to like torture us with like not being sure what they were going to do to us, like drawing us out, giving us contradictory orders, like finding any pretense and pretext to brutalize us and to keep us fearful of what they might do to us.
2: We're also joined by Haitham Arafat, a Palestinian American who has lost over 100 members of his family in Gaza since October 7th. Haitham, welcome to Democracy Now! You were on the flotilla. What happened with you?
3: I mean, Alex pretty much explained a lot of the things that happened. But I would like to add one thing is that when Ben Gvir came to our cell, I looked at him. I looked at him at the eyes. And you can tell that this guy has pleasure at us in these positions. They put us in cages. These cages were 3 meters by 6 meters. And I counted at one point, we had more than 80 people. They keep adding more people. And there was no place for us to sit. At one point, we decided to stand because there is no space. And they came and they start beating us and we had to sit down. There is no space. So we start sitting on each other. On the top of each other. There was a guy behind me when we were after the tent. They got us from the from the port, and he was. He did not speak Arabic. I do speak Arabic, so I do know some of the words. And they asked him where he's from, and he was from Southeast Asia. And then they asked him to repeat. I am a fag. I am a fag. And they made him repeat that so many times. And when he stops, they come and beat him. And they tell him, continue. And then he called his friends. And they started actually taking pictures with that guy. This is a system that is not, it's built. It's a sick system. And when we talk about Ben Gvir as if it's an isolated incident, it's not. This is the Palestinians have been slaughtered and killed for over 80 years. And each administration comes and increases. They brag about killing Palestinians. This is our blood is becoming an election material for them. Who kills more Palestinians gets elected. So what we have seen there in the prison, I'm not going to repeat a lot of what Alex said, but I can add one thing is that this is a system that was carefully designed to not to humiliate, not to deter, not to insult. This system, the process that they have there in the jail was designed to break you as a human. It's designed to make you a human animal. And I think based on I've seen the reaction of some of the people who were with us in these cages in the concentration camps. It's not a jail, it's a concentration camp. I've seen the reaction of some people. I don't think people can go through that process for a long time. And that was what they have there in place. Now, one thing I'm disgusted at, France banned Ben Gvir. Now, why? Because there is a picture about him, but we know about this. He's been doing this for years. Why now? Why that guy is still free, walking and nobody is... He's not on the sanction list of the U.S. Why the people who are defending the Palestinians are on the sanction list, and these terrorists, these war criminals, are walking free and protected. Not only they are protected, they are protected by our tax dollars.
0: Can I ask you, Haitham,
3: yes.
0: you showed them your U.S. passport?
3: Yes, I did.
0: They slammed your head against the ground?
3: Yes. They do not care. I mean, they were trying. My name is Middle Eastern, so they were trying to find my background. And I did not volunteer any information. But they were trying to speak to me in some Latin Arabic languages with insults and cussing words. And I would just ignore them as much as possible because I did not want to escalate the situation. Mm-hmm. Even though I tried to do that, but every time I have a ruptured disc, so I cannot be in these stress positions for a long time. The minute I try to raise my head, they come and start hitting me. they do not care whether you are young, old, woman. We have grandfathers, grandmothers, women, mothers. We have students.
0: You yes. were born in Gaza and have lost over 100 members of your family. Can you talk yeah. about some of them?
3: I mean, the first time I remember that I was in Gaza 1 year before the October 7th. And I was on my way to Gaza during October 7. The first incident, which was actually I was on my way to the airport in Egypt when my uncle called me and he said, yeah, your aunt was killed. Because I was with my aunt at that time. I stayed with her and we had beautiful time with her. She was like a second mom to me. She was with her daughter and they bombed that house. And I remember I was in Egypt and they called us. They said they just bombed our house, but it was, I think, a tank shell. So the second floor was destroyed. And they decided to move to the second house. And they called us. They said, what shall we do? We told them, hey, guys, it's the best place is to find a good shelter and just stay there. Do not move. But that house was bombed. So they had to move to my aunt's house. Waited for the morning. While they waited, it was a grandmother, daughters, grandkids, babies, they walked together to the second house, which is about 15 minutes. There was a tank at the end of the road. This tank, once they saw them, they saw a family walking of innocent civilians. They just turned at them. And what they did, they pressed the button and they bombed them. Three of them killed immediately. Few of them bled to death for 2 weeks because they were unable to go to the hospital, and ambulances were unable to come to them. They had the mother of the babies were killed at that time, and she was breastfeeding. They didn't have milk for the babies. This is what we are going through. And now you are putting Ben Gvir, a band from France, and he still can come to the U.S.? How many more Palestinians needs to be killed before we do something?
2: I wanted to ask Alex Colston, the news out of Spain when some of the flotilla participants arrived in Bilbao Airport, the riot police in the Basque area of the country attacked the supporters that were at the airport. Your response, especially given the fact that Spain, the national government, has been so outspoken in its criticism of what Israel is doing?
1: Well, as was mentioned at the top of the segment, the Basque police trains with the IDF, they train with Israeli forces. So maybe perhaps on one level, I'm not all that surprised. And yet, of course, these are activists who had just been detained and tortured in Israeli custody. And then the moment they're coming back home to see their friends and their family, they are again brutalized by the police. The way this incident apparently started, as far as I understand it, is that one of the family members and friends were trying to go to the activists, and the police stood in their way, and so the activists walked up to try to see the family member and to get the police to move away, and then there was an altercation. You know, the thing is that many, many police forces across the world train with Israeli forces, the same forces that tortured us in Kitsia prison and on the prison boat, including the NYPD. There has been well-documented cooperative mutual collaboration between the NYPD and Israeli forces. So there's a global police force that is in many ways trained by the Israelis, and the Israelis use the tactics that they have invented on the Palestinians, and yet then they train police forces across the world to inflict the same kinds of violence on other civilians. And so when I saw this video, I thought to myself, well, this is actually the same kinds of police violence that used with same kinds of tactics then used in the Basque region. So,
0: well, we're going to link to your work at Zateo. Alex Colston, Zateo reporter, U.S. citizen and flotilla participant who just returned home to the United States on Sunday. And we thank Haitham Arafat, a Palestinian-American activist, also flotilla participant born in Gaza, who's lost 100 members of his family since October 7, 2023. To see all our coverage of the flotilla, you can go to democracynow.org. Up next, we go to Tennessee, where the execution of Tony Carruthers was called off after prison officials struggled to kill him with a lethal injection, but it didn't work. We'll talk to Stephen Hale, criminal justice reporter at the Nashville Banner, author of Death Row Welcomes You, Visiting Hours in the Shadow of the Execution Chamber. Stay with us.
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1: are Oh, My Stars by Michael Hurley. This is Democracy Now!, democracynow.org. I'm Amy Goodman with Juan Gonzalez. We end today's show in Tennessee, where the execution of Tony Carruthers was called off after prison officials struggled to find a vein to administer lethal injection drugs. Last week, the Republican governor, Bill Lee, issued a one-year reprieve to Carruthers over the botched execution, which came despite Carruthers' claims of innocence and demands for a new trial. We're joined now by Stephen Hale, criminal justice reporter at the Nashville Banner, author of the book Death Row Welcomes You, Visiting Hours in the Shadow of the Execution Chamber. Stephen, thanks so much for being with us. You were a media witness for this botched execution. If you can tell us what happened and tell us the story of Tony Carruthers.
2: That's right. Thanks for having me, Amy. So last week, I was one of several of the media witnesses for this planned execution. One of the frustrating things is I can't tell you what we saw because we didn't end up seeing anything. In Tennessee, as of right now, the process where the person who's being executed is prepared for the execution, in this case where the IV lines are placed for a lethal injection, happens behind a curtain. And so me and the other media witnesses were literally in the dark, in a dark viewing room with the curtain that looks into the execution chamber drawn, and that curtain would have opened if they had successfully placed these IV lines in Mr. Carruthers, but that never happened. So what we ended up doing was sitting in the dark for more than an hour and trying to listen to what was happening in the execution chamber, not all of which we understood at the time. A lot of it we found out later. But that turned out to be the sound of them struggling to place the IV lines in Mr. Carruthers. We were told later by his attorney that they tried to, after getting a primary line in his in one of his arms, they tried the other arm, they tried a hand, his feet, ultimately tried his jugular vein in his neck, and before trying to place a central line in his chest. And when that was unsuccessful, after more than an hour, they called off the execution. So, it was quite an ordeal, and obviously his attorney later would tell us that he was in agony, and we could hear him groaning in pain from the viewing room, but like I said, we didn't end up ever seeing him or what was going on.
1: Go to Carruthers' attorney, Maria Deliberato of the ACLU.
3: IV line in his shoulder was filled with blood, like backfilled towards his chest area, and he said that his chest really hurt. This was a tortured, botched execution. I mean, there's no question about it. I mean, I guess it's not an execution because, thankfully, by the grace of God, he's still alive, but they tortured him trying to find a vein.
4: I am so grateful that we are going to have a chance to prove what we've been saying and what Tony has been saying for 30 years, that he didn't commit this crime.
3: I know that he believes that this happened, that this botched attempt to take his life happened for a reason, and it will strengthen his resolve to fight even more.
5: And Steve, could you talk about the case that was originally filed by the ACLU seeking DNA testing on about crucial physical evidence? Why hasn't this DNA testing happened in over 30 years?
2: Yeah, well, that's a good question. But you're right. The ACLU filed earlier this year asking for crime scene evidence to be tested, both for DNA analysis and fingerprint analysis. Mr. Carruthers was convicted along with a co-defendant in 1996 for a triple murder in Shelby County, Memphis, here in Tennessee. And he's always maintained his innocence. But his case has, I was saying to someone the other day, is pretty much every issue that you see come up in death penalty cases is present in this case in one way or another. Mr. Carruthers has maintained his innocence. His attorneys have long said that he's profoundly mentally ill. He was forced to represent himself at his trial. Six defense attorneys were appointed to be his attorney and then ended up leaving the case, and the judge eventually refused to appoint a seventh. And so he represented himself at this capital murder trial. And so his representation, you know, we often see in capital cases that people later will talk about how they had poor representation. He basically had none. He represented himself. He did not have an attorney. And so he's always maintained that he was innocent, and there was no physical evidence in this case brought by prosecutors. What there was the testimony of a man who later turned out to be a paid informant and who later recanted his testimony. And so there's basically just questionable circumstantial evidence against Mr. Carruthers. And so all these years later, his attorneys at the ACLU have been pushing for that crime scene evidence to be tested. They said that this evidence, if it were tested, it could potentially exonerate him. We don't know because the courts so far had blocked those efforts. And the governor, right before this failed execution, had announced that he was not going to intervene to hold off the execution so that testing could take place. So I can't answer really for you why it hasn't been. But now that Mr. Carruthers has a one-year reprieve, I imagine his attorneys will be trying to get that done in whatever way they can.
5: And what does this case raise about mental illness issues in relation to death row prisoners as well?
2: Yeah, I mean, so Mr. Carruthers, according to his attorneys in court filings for years now, they say that he has had delusions about his case, basically that he didn't even believe he was going to be executed, that he thought he would be released anytime. And because he was, as I said, convinced of his innocence and had started to believe that his attorneys and other people involved in his case were actually plotting against him. And, you know, sadly, this is not unusual. Of all the death penalty cases I've covered and all the ones that I have read about, some of the ones I've watched you all cover on Democracy Now!, mental illness is often a factor in one way or another. And whether that's affecting a person's ability to kind of help their attorneys represent them at trial, whether it's a factor in the crime that they committed, if they were indeed guilty, or in their understanding of the case later. And so his attorneys did go to court and argue that he was not mentally competent to be executed, that he was too mentally ill to be constitutionally executed. The courts rejected that argument. But this is a situation in one form or another that we see in lots of death penalty cases around the country and certainly in Tennessee.
1: Stephen Hale, as we wrap up, you have been covering this case and other death penalty cases. You're not only a criminal justice reporter at the Nashville Banner, you wrote Death Row Welcomes You. You decided not to be a witness to these executions after being a witness to them a number of times. Why did you decide to witness Carruthers' execution that didn't actually happen?
2: Yeah, that's a good question. I mean, I did, as you said, I witnessed three executions a few years back in 2018 and 2019. And I, it's not a pleasant assignment. And my other colleagues and reporters who have done so as well, I think, would agree. But and so I was pretty well burnt out on that and exhausted and not in a good place to do it again. I decided to do it again now, years later, because a colleague of mine at the Banner has done a couple of these. My editor, Steve Cavendish, has witnessed a couple that have happened recently. Other reporters that I work with here in Tennessee have been witnessing them. And I think it's vitally important that if the state is going to execute its citizens, that someone who can, you know, I guess you'd say represent the citizens, can be there in the room to watch them do it and report what happens. And so I did think it was important that I volunteer to do it again. I certainly don't want to go to everyone, and I'm not eager to watch any of them, but I do think it's really important that people be able to see clearly, or as clearly as we can tell them, what an execution looks like. And, you know, that's part of a lawsuit that we at the Banner and some other media outlets here in Tennessee are part of, is to expand the transparency of this process so that media witnesses could see the IV lines being placed, could see more of this process. Because I think if people are going to live in a state that has a death penalty, they deserve to see as much of it as is possible so that they can judge it for what it is.
1: Stephen Hale, we thank you so much for being with us. We'll link to your articles in the Nashville Banner. Author of Death Row Welcomes You, Visiting Hours in the Shadow of the Execution Chamber, speaking to us from Nashville, Tennessee. That does it for our show. On Wednesday night, I'll be at the IFC Center, the theater here in New York City, with Chani Nicholas and Steal the Story, Please, director Tia Lesson. I'm Amy Goodman with Juan Gonzalez for another edition of Democracy Now!
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All right, that was Sonny Rollins. We lost him yesterday. What a sense of humor he had. Who would pick a song like "I'm an Old Cowhand" to play on a saxophone? Wow, such a great arrangement. A little bit of Horses in the Caribbean, the way that it feels to me. Anyway, this is the Wild Fox Radio Party, and you're listening to KDRT 95.7 FM in Davis, California, and KDRT.org on the World Wide Web. And, we just did a little tribute to Sonny. And we're going to play some rock and roll this morning before we get into another segment about train songs. So here's the theme song that Alan Freed used to use back in Cleveland when he was doing his moondog parties. That's what he used to call the music before he named it rock and roll. Moondog music. Anyway, Blues for the Red Boy by Todd Rhodes on alto saxophone. And we'll hear Lipstick, Powder, and Paint by Big Joe Turner. And the Clovers doing Don't You Know I Love You, and two by Donnie Elbert, one of my favorite falsetto singers. What Can I Do and Have I Sinned? And we'll take a little break after that and talk to you about what's going on around here. So Blues for the Red Boy.

Ah, the dulcet tones of Donnie Elbert. Have I Sinned and What Can I Do? I always love the saxophones on these songs that we're playing. Donnie sounds a lot like Clyde McFadder and Nolan Strong from the Diablos. Before that, we heard the Clovers and Don't You Know I Love You, another great saxophone piece in the middle of it. Lipstick, Powder, and Paint by Big Joe Turner, the boss of the blues. And we started things off there with Blues for the Red Boy by Todd Rhodes, Alan Freed's original theme song from Cleveland. I'm an old cowhand dedicated to Sonny Rollins and his memory and his passing yesterday. And I got a couple of things to tell you before we move into playing a little bit more rock and roll for you. There's some K-Dirt alerts. Alert, alert, alert. Are you alert yet, Dave? 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For more information, Southern Sounds happens on the last Wednesday of each month. Mark your calendars and join us. All right, we're going to move into a little bit more rock and roll. This one's a little bit more geared towards it's geared towards vocal groups. And we're going to do the Heartbeats, one of my favorite ones that I first heard on the Alan Freed Show, actually, with the wonderful vibes that are in the background of this one with the great lead voice of James Shepherd. The Heartbeats doing Crazy for You and a couple by the Shirelles. Sha-la-la. Irresistible You and Soldier Boy. Here we go with Crazy for You by the Heartbeats.

Miss Heidi Becker-Breed with Nick Carbajal accompanying her, doing our K-Dirt promotional song. I got some pablum in my mouth or something. Anyway, you are listening to KDRT 95.7 FM in Davis, California, and KDRT.org on the World Wide Web. 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Lieberman. No, that's a joke. 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Are you guys ready to take some train rides? Here we go. We're going to hear Bill Monroe and his Monroe Brothers doing the New River Train. We're going to hear This Train by Ziggy Marley. We're going to hear New River Train by Doc Watson and Morning Train by the Nightingales. And we see how much time we have left after that. Here we go with New River Train, the essential Bill Monroe.

ain't no train, I told y'all. Don't y'all get it excited.

listening to Pastor Brady L. Blade, Sr., and the Hallelujah Train. I'm going home in the morning train. And before that, we heard the Sensational Nightingales doing Morning Train. And we had two versions of New River Train. The last one you heard was Doc Watson. And before that, we heard this train, which was a sing-along version. I don't know if you caught that or not, by Ziggy Marley, this train. And New River Train, the original by the Essential Monroe Brothers. I'm reading The Essential because that's the title of the album. Okay, we had a great time this morning, and we're going to take things out with a little bit of mellowness with Charlie Parker doing Just Friends with Strings. See you next time on the Wild Fox Radio Party. Thank you, Dave. 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

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You are once again listening to KDRT at 95.7 FM in Davis. 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And you are now tuned in to In the Key of Folk with Karen Lisi, and I'm with you for the hour. And I'm just going to let you know that the views expressed on In the Key of Folk do not represent the views of Davis Media Access or KDRT. And then we're just going to get going with some music right away. In honor of the day and the season, maybe, I'm going to start off with a couple of lighthearted songs. The first one is Jordan Tice from his album that came out recently, Motivational Speakeasy, and this is Bad Little Idea. And then we're going to follow that up with Maurice Tanney, When I'm Drinking, I Ain't Thinking. So enjoy your day and enjoy the music, and here we go.

That was Gene Rohe and Sean Kiley with their single release, Mother Tongue. And we started off the set. These three songs were, in my odd way of thinking, a way to celebrate the first day of April. So we started off the set again, as I said, Jordan Theis doing Bad Little Idea from his album, Motivational Speakeasy. And then we heard Maurice Tanney doing When I'm Drinkin', I Ain't Thinkin' from his album Blue Line that came out actually in 2013. And he's going to be performing at the Oddfellows Hall this Thursday night. So you can come in and see him there. And he's a great musician. I really like him. While we're taking a break, you are listening to In the Key of Folk, and I'm Karen Lisi, and I would like to get right on it and tell you that Rocky Outcrop, who welcomes bluegrass, country, and Americana music, is also welcoming Jim Lauderdale, who performs all three of those types of music, and he's going to be here at the Yolo County Breakdown on April 10th. And that Yolo County Breakdown, of course, is Rocky Outcrop's program, and that's on at 10 o'clock on Fridays. And so on April 10th, he'll be here. And just to let you know a little bit more about Jim Lauderdale, he's a two-time Grammy winner, and he has written songs recorded by George Strait, Vince Gill, and more, and will be touring Europe soon with Emmy Lou Harris. So he joins Rocky Outcrop to chat about his many projects, including collaborations with Ralph Stanley and Robert Hunter. And Lauderdale's next album, The Bird Knows, comes out on April 24th. So you'll be able to hear a preview of that on Yolo County Breakdown also. And again, that's April 10th at 10 a.m. here on KDRT. So look forward to that and join in. I know I will be. And again, you are listening to In the Key of Folk, and I'm Karen Lisi, and we're moving on. I heard the word trees in a couple of songs and decided to do a set that at least mentions trees. It goes from mentioning trees to trees being the subject of the song. So we're starting off with Lori Lewis's track Trees from her album Trees. And the artwork on the front of that album is just this really nice painting of trees in winter and the shadows of the trees on the snow. And that was done by Tom Rosum, and she notes that Trees was the first recording that she had made without Tom Rosum since they started playing together in 1986. He has Parkinson's, and so he's not able to play anymore, but she said that he still does harmonies and does participates by doing artwork, so that's great. But it's been a difficult transition for her, and we will start off with Trees and enjoy.

That was Dave Gunning from his album Field Notes, and the song is Sunrise Trail. And you might not have heard the word trees very much, but pulp mills have to do with trees, and that's a really nice song, and I love the birds in there. I've played a couple of his pieces before. It's a new release, and he had been invited to Australia to record the album down there, and they had it set up outside with old microphones, and I talked about it more in a previous program, but they had the microphones hung outside, and a lot of the equipment was old, and it wasn't, treated at all, so it was just as it was, and I loved the birds. They were there, and they were recorded. Before that, we heard Rhiannon Giddens and Trees on the Mountain from her album There Is No Other. And I just love hearing her voice. That album came out in 2019, and she just has an amazing voice for folk music and international music, all kinds of music. And then again, we started off the set with Laura.

a different relationship. You have a different relationship with ghosts. So I think both of these songs are, well, I don't know what I'll say. I'll say it later. The first one that you're going to hear is called The Ghost of You Walks. It's sung by Molly O'Brien and Rich Moore, and that's from their album Saints and Sinners. And she, last, you know, when I first heard her, she was with Tim O'Brien, her brother, and then to me, she disappeared for years, and it's just wonderful to hear her singing and be reconnected with her music. Here we go.

Sea of Ghosts. Emily Scott Robinson singing Sea of Ghosts from her album that came out in January of this year on Oh Boy Records, and the album is Appalachia, and I've played a number of things from this album. I really like it. That's her third album on Oh Boy Records, speaking of Tim O'Brien. And we started off the set again with Molly O'Brien and Rich Moore from their album Saints and Sinners. And the song was The Ghost of You Walks. And I would like to tell you a couple of things that I didn't bring up at the last break. The first is that today is the last day. If you are an artist, Pence Art Gallery is looking for artists who would like to sell their work at the 2026 Garden Art Sale. And applications are free and accepted on a rolling basis through April 1st. And in case I didn't mention it, today is April 1st. So get that application in if you're interested. The sale's going to take place between April 24th and May 3rd of this year. And you should rush on down to Pence Art Gallery at 212 D Street here in Davis. Just a little more information. The art gallery sale generally includes outdoor sculptures, fountains, mosaic stepping stones, decorative plant hangers, plant wands, wind chimes, and more. So go to their website, pencegallery.org, to apply. And that sounds a lot easier than hopping in your car and going down there. I also want to tell you about someone who's on later today, and that is Sam Hawk on his program Independent and Local. 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And for replays and more, you can visit kdrt.org. And I hope you'll do that. And take my advice. I always like it when people take my advice. We are going to move on now from Ghosts and a Sea of Ghosts to Longing Moves the Ocean, which is a track on an album by Carrie Elkin and Danny Schmidt. The album is called Four Keeps, and it's been out for a while, but I think they're a duo from the Midwest, and this seems to be fitting and in line with the other music I've played. So I give you Longing Moves the Ocean.

Let me start over again. You just heard tracks. The last one was Eric Brace and Tom Jutts and their album Ramble from the track Ramble from their album Simple Motion. We started off the set with Carrie Elkin and Danny Schmidt, Longing Moves the Ocean, from their album Four Keeps. Followed that up with Richard Schindel, The Humpback Whale, from his album South of Delia. And again, finished that up with Eric Brace and Tom Jutts. And we're going to go out with Bruce Molsky and Daryl Anger from their album Lockdown Breakdown, Kvartetten, and the Fox Hailing. We'll see you next week. It's In the Key of Folk, and I'm a silent kind of person sometimes. So hope to see you next week, and enjoy.

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3: Hello, this is the KDIRT Events Outlook for Tuesday, May 26th. My name is Ned, and here's what's happening. Tomorrow at Armadillo Music from 4 to 6 p.m., it's the KDRT Suds and Sounds Meet and Greet. We do that every last Wednesday of the month at Armadillo Music in downtown Davis. That's where the KDRT volunteers and DJs and the listeners all gather together to talk shop and talk music and talk concerts and things like that. It's always a good time, so join us tomorrow, KDRT Suds and Sounds. Also tomorrow in Davis at Central Park, Now and Then we'll be performing. There's a pub quiz happening at Sudwerk Brewing tomorrow here in Davis. Open mic night and Hillfolk Noir. Those are events happening at the Torch Club in Sacramento tomorrow. And jazz night at the Sackyard in Sacramento is also tomorrow. Thursday, May 28th, DJ Larry's having a dance party at the G Street Wonder Bar in Davis. Jaluka will be at Harlow's in Sacramento. And the Flatliners will be at Goldfield in Roseville. Finally, on this day in 1920, Peggy Lee was born.
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0: Hello, listeners. I am so glad you could join us today. My name is Lois Richter, and this program is called That's Life. And today it's going to be called That's French. Well, not really, but I am going to interview my friend Gitane, who speaks French fluently. In fact, that was her first language, and she is a very nice person. She has translated old documents for me. She has a radio show on KDRT. She does wonderful work with people. So with no further ado, may I introduce to you Gitane.
1: Merci bien.
0: And because I don't speak French, you'll hopefully translate when you say something in French so we can understand what you said.
1: Well, I'm glad to translate what I just said, merci bien. It's a way of saying thank you, merci, which would be sufficient in itself. But people often say that sort of as a matter of fact without really meaning it. Saying merci bien takes two words and it requires more attention so that that's my way of saying I'm really saying thank you. I'm not just saying, repeating a phrase that is common.
0: Uh-huh.
1: Yeah. Bien means good.
0: Good. So thank you, good. So is that a common French thing to say that, or is that your particular take on merci?
1: I don't know, but I know that it's a way of accentuating that I'm really saying thank you.
0: It's so like saying thank you very much.
1: Yes, and you make eye contact and you look at the person, and so you're really saying I really am thankful for you to have done what you did or said what you did, which is different from just a phrase that is just in passing.
0: Mm-hmm.
1: Hi, how are you, and goodbye, and yeah. Things like that.
0: Yeah. Okay. Well, let's talk about you and being French or speaking French or whatever you know about French. So I'm going to ask you a first question, which is, I know that there are French people in France. I've heard Paris mentioned as a place where French people hang out. And then I've heard that there's a French Canadian community which speaks French. I also heard, and I'm not sure if it's modern or ancient, is there a French component in New Orleans?
1: Yes, oui, there is. And the French spoken differs depending on the locales, shall we say.
0: Is there another large French population that you're familiar with?
1: I know there are, but I don't know where they are. Je ne sais pas.
0: Je ne sais pas, which means I don't know?
1: I don't know.
0: But je ne sais pas. I should learn.
1: Four words.
0: Je ne
1: sais pas. That's often the case in French is that not always, but nearly always, it requires more words to say what one wants to say. And it brings more specificity, if you will. It's like, I'm really saying, I don't really know that.
0: But even though it's more words, you spit them out so fast, it doesn't take any longer time. Sometimes it's shorter. French seems to be a very fast language. Do you find that French is faster than English?
1: Not at all. On the contrary, even though some people speak any language, including French, at the speed of light itself and then some, at which point I say, I know that you might have said something quite interesting or valuable or informative, yet at the same time, could you please say it again and say it more slowly? Un peu plus lentement, s'il vous plaît. Lentement means slow. Slow down.
0: Okay, and s'il vous plaît means please?
1: Pardon?
0: S'il vous plaît, does that mean please?
1: Yes, s'il vous plaît means please.
0: Well,
1: but it's using the words, but also knowing how to have an accent that is as close to the original form as what you would like it to be so that it's easier to understand what you say.
0: So what I said, it wasn't that easy to understand?
1: Yes, it was.
0: Oh, it was? Okay.
1: Yes.
0: So
1: I got it.
0: Good. So of those possible French locations, where did you learn French and how did you learn French?
1: French was the language my parents spoke to me. And when I went to school, I went to French school, so we spoke French.
0: Mm-hmm.
1: And I read profusely as a youngster, as I always have, but particularly as a youngster. And so I read what were perhaps the French classics, I don't know for sure, and proceeded to have quite a library of French books, which were unfortunately lost. But nonetheless, I read voraciously, shall we say.
0: So you grew up speaking French. When did you switch to speaking English?
1: When I moved to Santa Monica and everybody spoke English except me.
0: Wow. So how old were you when you learned English?
1: I don't
0: know. Did you learn it in school?
1: I did to some degree because when we went to l'école secondaire, secondary school, or high school as it's called in America, one is expected to also read in English. And I remember my teacher, my ninth grade, was insistent that I should read in English because that was necessary. And I thought to myself, I read voraciously and always in French, and I read poets and philosophers, and I'm very happy with my reading. So she said, and I remember her saying that, read anything, read Cinderella. And I thought, that sounds so uninteresting to me. But I was also working in a library on the weekends, and part of my task was putting books back on the shelves. And as I was putting books on the shelf, I picked up a book titled Paris, or Paris Underground. And because the first word was Paris, I thought, it caught my interest. And I looked at the book and somehow it just caught on, and I borrowed the book and I read it, and that was the first book I read in English, and my teacher had difficulty believing me because it was not Cinderella, it was not a children's book, it was a fairly thick book about two women who smuggled soldiers who needed to get back to England somehow. That's how I remember it. And maybe they smuggled them in a small car, and maybe it was a Volkswagen. Maybe. Je ne sais pas. Je ne me rappelle pas exactement. I don't remember exactly, but I remember the book, Paris Underground.
0: So do you find it problematic in English when there are French words that we have borrowed and then we don't pronounce the same way you do? So Paris, you say Paris.
1: Paris.
0: There's an S in there. Why don't you say Paris?
1: Because that would feel foreign to me. Mais Paris, that sounds familiar to me. That seems to be, it comes naturally. And rolling the R is very French. Paris, or Paris. Paris is Paris, la ville de Paris.
0: So there's no way that I'm going to learn French, but I'm curious about a few things. Paris, which ends in IS, mm-hmm. Merci, which ends in I, are all words that ends in IS pronounced E at the end?
1: I don't know about all. I know there are some rules and then there are some exceptions. And it seems to me that the French language and people in general specialize in having unusual kind of things added. So I don't know. And so some things, one follows certain rules, and some things, some are just need to be learned by a person along the way, so with someone, either with reading but more so with listening, having a good listening ear. And also, I was rereading or looking at a book that I have that everybody knows called Le Petit Prince, The Little Prince by Saint-Exupéry. And the translation is really very fine. And yet there is a page where it says, it's such a secret place, the land of tears. It's such a secret place. And yet in the French version, the same word is, c'est tellement mystérieux, le pays des larmes, which means it's so mysterious. And I don't know why the translation doesn't use the word mysterious, because there's something different about the what is suggested when you hear the word le mystère. Si c'est vraiment mystérieux, it's mysterious, versus it's not secret, it's just mysterious, it's complex.
0: Mysterious is you don't know. Secret is somebody knows but isn't telling.
1: Yes, it has a. It's subtle, and yet it has a different meaning. And I'm not faulting the translation. On the contrary, I've admired the translation before, because I have the book. Actually, I have four copies of the books, and I couldn't find two of them.
0: What language was it originally written in?
1: En français, in French.
0: In French, okay.
1: And that's how I read it originally and many, many times. Le Petit Prince, de Antoine de Saint-Exupéry. And it's just, it changes the meaning ever so slightly. Mm-hmm. Its secret does suggest, and I'm not telling you, and I'm not telling anybody, versus it's mysterious. However, I might like to talk about it if you're interested in finding out.
0: But you don't know.
1: You don't know, but it is suggested in the language that one
0: uses. Right. Yes. I see the difference. Yes, I see the difference.
1: Good. Good.
0: Well, you've been rattling off these names, and I'm assuming that they're names of authors, but I don't know.
1: Well, the book Le Petit Prince, translated The Little Prince, is fairly well known. Mm-hmm. And many people have read it. And it looks like a children's book. And from day on, when I first read it, I thought this is the best psychology book that there is. Because it talks about everything. It speaks about communication. It speaks about death and dying. It really addresses a number of circumstances that come through life that can lead to questions and wondering versus, yeah, that's very nice, but I don't need to read that because it's a children's book. It's not a children's book. I read it first when I was a young adolescent, and I have read it a number of times in the course of my life, and I will read it again because it is such a thorough review of what is life and what our relationships all about.
0: I guess I'll have to read it now.
1: Le Petit Prince de Antoine de Saint-Exupéry.
0: Okay, now you said The Little Prince, and then you said some other phrase. What does that mean?
1: The author's name is Antoine de of Saint-Exupéry. Saint-Exupéry. I don't know how to say that in English.
0: Okay, so that's the author.
1: I have read many of his books, always in French, of course.
0: Of course. Well, let's get back to you. And you. And so do the French schools teach English as a regular thing, or was that special to that one teacher?
1: I don't know what it does now, because this may come as a shock to you, but I'm a tad moving on in years, shall we say?
0: That's reasonable. So am I.
1: So school age is quite a long time ago, but it was happening at all French schools because we lived in a country where both languages were spoken.
0: That being Canada.
1: Yes. And okay. Unfortunately, even in Canada, I get the impression that many people have been anglicized and speak a combination of French and English, or use a lot of terminology that is English. I don't know that for sure, and I don't have figures to show that. But
0: and when you say anglicized, you mean made English?
1: Yes, yes.
0: Okay. That's not a word that I would use here, but then, of course, we're Americans, so we wouldn't be anglicized. We might be Americanized?
1: Yes, probably.
0: Mm-hmm. I think of Anglican as the Church of England.
1: I see.
0: Where that I have to stop and think about it. If it's anglicized, that means you're not Catholic or you're not Baptist or you're no, that just means English speaking. Okay.
1: I find it fascinating. I listen to people speak their language, whatever it is, and I don't always recognize what it is. I often don't know. But they are fluent and they are expressing thoughts and ideas and feelings, and they do it all in a language that I have no idea what it says. And it's very interesting because on my computer, if I switch to French and I forget to switch it back to English, I write something which makes a lot of sense in English, makes no sense whatsoever when it's written in French. And when I attempt to write it in English, it doesn't make any sense. It's very interesting. And so I have a high respect for people who speak many languages.
0: Mm-hmm.
1: I speak two, and I did study Latin for 4 years. And we did some translations at some point, Romulus and Remus, and their stories. But I never spoke it as a language because it's not a language that is regularly spoken.
0: It's not spoken except in churches, I don't think.
1: I don't think so either.
0: Yeah. But being able to read Latin might be helpful.
1: Yes, yes.
0: Is there a French church?
1: I don't know that. And I would wonder about, you know, what language they do speak and what ideas they profess. I would be more interested in their philosophy than I would be in how they speak the language.
0: Mm-hmm. Mm-hmm. I was just wondering, because French is spoken in so many different places, I was wondering if, like, French people are Catholic or French people are Baptist or have a particular affinity to certain religions.
1: I can't answer that, but I can. I know that the tendency is to follow the religion that was taught to us as children, mm-hmm. and then possibly to question that religion and shift or move to some other perspective that works for individuals. So whether we are originally speaking one language or another, we all have the capacity to slow down at some point and say, now, wait a minute, how does that work for me? And does it fit for me?
0: It's because wait a minute, you're saying language, but you're really talking about religion, aren't you?
1: I'm talking about ideas of any sort, including religious ideas.
0: Okay. So, you moved to the U.S.?
1: Yes.
0: From where?
1: From La Ville de Montréal, Montreal. I lived in Montreal for a while, and I loved living there. It is it was a city that was French, had a lot of French theater, also had some English theater, and was known for its restaurants. So I liked living there, and at the time, an opportunity came up. I was married, and we, as a couple, moved to Santa Monica.
0: Uh-huh. So Montreal is a city in what state or what province?
1: Dans le Québec, in the Québec.
0: Quebec. Okay. And you say Québec? Québec.
1: Oui. And okay. That's something that people who learn French or would like to speak French with more more ownership of the language, they could review their vowels or their numbers, like A, E, I, O, U, E, E. That's in French. In English would be A, E, I, O, U. And so when people read something in French, but their background is English, they tend to use the vowels as if they are of the English language.
0: Right.
1: So it can be helpful to say, well, that's good for the English language. It's pronounced differently. Like the letter A, ah, is ah in French. That's why my name is Gitane.
0: Well, doesn't it have multiple pronunciations? I know in English, the letter A can be a whole lot of different things.
1: Could well be, but it often is pronounced as a une voyelle, a vowel. It's A, A-E-I-O-U.
0: Well, that's the name of it. That's not how you pronounce it.
1: Well, that's how I hear people often pronouncing.
0: Yeah.
1: It's interesting that, for example, my name is Gitane, and with an A pronounced A, and a lot of people I've heard say, oh, I'll never be able to say your name right, or I don't know how to say your name. And children have never had any problems.
0: Well, if you say it and I try and echo what you say and don't worry about what it's spelled like, I'll be fine.
1: Yes.
0: The biggest problem I have is that what you say and what I see written on a page have no relationship to each other as far as I'm concerned. And no, it's like if I tried to not having heard it, just pronounce what I see in front of me on the page, I will use an American vocabulary or American phonemes. And yes. So I'll get it wrong.
1: And that explains a little bit to me why children always pronounce my name correctly, because they have very little preconceived notions yet.
0: And they probably don't spell anyway.
1: True. And they may not write they're not looking to write my name. They just say, oh, hello, Gitane.
0: Mm-hmm.
1: Because it comes naturally to them.
0: And they've heard it before they've seen it written. That also helps.
1: Yes, yes.
0: If I have heard your name, and then later on I see that it's written, I'll go, oh, that's how it's written. So if I say my name is Lois Richter, but you haven't seen Richter spelled, then when you finally do see R-I-C-H-T-E-R, oh, that's how that's spelled, you know?
1: I may put a K, for example, because it sounds like right to me, but it may not be correct.
0: And it actually, if you actually were to hear it as a German word, it would be Richter. It wouldn't be a hard K, it would be a soft K. But there is no such thing in the American language. So we just say Richter.
1: We repeat what we have heard at least when we have developed a perspective, mm-hmm. It would seem. I don't like to make statements that suggest that this is the way it always is, because somebody will come up with X number of variations on a theme. But I'm very glad that I was raised in French. I speak French. I can read French. I understand French. And sometimes those are the first words that come to my attention. And then I say, how do I say that in English? And I have to give some thought to it. Sometimes it's automatic, but sometimes it's not. And I've read a great deal in French, and I think that helped also, as I have also read a lot in English, because that helps a person know many, many words and how they are used.
0: Mm-hmm. I have found an interesting technique for learning a written language. is to have one page in that language and the other page in your language, but have the paragraphs. So if this takes up this much, then there's that, and that takes up less, there's some blank space, so it's side by side. And you may not understand the idiom, because there's a lot of times when we will use a phrase for something that you might use a word for, or vice versa. And the connotation of the words might be slightly different. So someone might translate mysterious as secret. You know, it's a possibility. But if I'm learning it, I'm going to learn mysterious is secret, you know, because that's what's on the page. And
1: And for me, when I read Le Petit Prince and it talks about c'est mystérieux le pays des larmes, oh my gosh, that says so much to me about how we come to conclusions drawn or based on very little information. We tend to make decisions or draw conclusions about people rather than say, oh, tell me more about that.
0: Yeah.
1: Well, that's interesting. I hear you. Because le pays des larmes, it's like, I don't know how to translate. I can translate that in English, but I don't know how to translate it so that it has the same oomph, shall we say.
0: What did you say?
1: Le pays, the land of tears.
0: Land of tears.
1: It's
0: a sad place.
1: It means it means whatever feelings people have, whether they bring tears of joy or tears of sadness or anxiety, or there's always more to what they are saying and what it means to them, instead of what does it mean to me. Instead of drawing conclusions, it is always good to say, oh, that's mysterious to me. I don't understand. I'd like to understand. I wonder if the person would be willing to tell me more. Versus,
0: that's heavy, man. That is so heavy.
1: But that, you know, that's what happens in so many instances, whether it's because of English and French, or just in English, is that people draw conclusions so fast that they interrupt people who would like to talk about, here's how it is for me at this moment. Le pays de mes larmes, the land of my tears, or the land of my laughter, or the land of my doubt, or the land of my uncertainty. Would you be willing to hear me? Is a question that very few people know to ask, instead of saying, well, in answer to your question, and now we're meeting the other person's needs, instead of if somebody said, how are you doing today?

0: I don't see that as a dichotomy. Drawing conclusions or wanting to hear someone's story. Those are two separate, different things, but they're not either or.
1: Well, often in people's conversation, the attention shifts to the other person,
0: Right. It does shift back and forth, hopefully.
1: and quite often the message that is given to the person number one, shall we say, who was asked, "How are you doing today?" Their impression is that somebody's interested in them. And pretty soon we're talking about the other person. Or they're telling the other person, "Well, I had the same problem last year, and here's how I solved it, and you should do the same."
0: I'm not quite sure how we got onto the theories of communication versus talking about friendship, right?
1: Well, let's get back to French. That's fine by me. J'aime bien vous parler en français. I love speaking to you or with you in French.
0: Do you find that you miss speaking to people in French?
1: Oui, yes, I do.
0: And have you found a group of people who are French speaking that you can speak with?
1: Only occasionally. More often, I hear people say, "I took some French in high school, but I can't speak it, or I don't know it." And now and then there's someone who sounds like they really know. For example, I fairly recently went to a little bakery here in town, and I said, "Un croissant, s'il vous plaît, régulier." And the person said, "Oh, you want un croissant régulier?" And I could tell by they knew what I said because they were saying it in a French way. And so they were understanding me.
0: And what was that? You were going to translate what you said when you said French. What did you say? Un croissant, what?
1: Un croissant régulier. Regular. I don't want a chocolate,
0: Ah.
1: or I don't want it with meat or
0: A
1: fromage.
0: croissant, a regular croissant.
1: A regular croissant.
0: Green croissant, yeah.
1: Yes, but I wouldn't say it that way. I would say I'm in a French shop
0: Well, of
1: and
0: course. I'm just trying to get it so that it's in my English, so that I understand what you're saying. You would say that, and I would say, I want a plain croissant because I'm American and that's what I speak. But I interrupted you. You have a person there in front of you who's speaking French to you.
1: yes, I was so delighted because he repeated what I wanted in a way that said to me, "This person has used this terminology before. They are it's flowing from them." And I've seen the fellow again a couple of times. I don't know him well. I don't know his history, but at the same time, it's very pleasing to me. It's not a judgment of negativity of any sort. It's just that when someone speaks and they sound like they might be able to speak a little or a lot of French, I feel joyful and honored and delighted that maybe I can have a bit of a conversation with that
0: And
1: person.
0: a comfort of having something from your childhood come.
1: Yes.
0: Yeah. Have you found that the students who are studying French at the university actually speak French? Have
1: I
0: you
1: don't
0: met have you
1: know.
0: tried any of those?
1: I don't know, but I've had some clients a long time ago who were expected to translate from French some very hard text without necessarily understanding very much and or knowing much French. And I thought, this doesn't seem to be terribly practical for them
0: No.
1: because there's a whole paragraph, a long one, and I can help them decipher the first sentence because that's

0: enough to get the accent and to pronounce appropriately. So I don't know what is taught at the university. My style of teaching is to be very practical. Like I've taught French to people who may go to France or Gay Paris or some part of France for some short period of time, a few weeks, or their work takes them there a few months, and they would like to feel like they're more connected. And it's good to have a few words, and it's okay to have an accent, and it's okay to know the difference in how a word is pronounced. And it makes it easier. Like A-N-A-N is usually on. And so if you see a word with français, F-R-A-N, you probably have an on pronunciation, the français.
1: Yeah, I wasn't thinking of your teaching at the university, teaching French. I was just thinking that that might have been a group that you got your fix with, that you got out and spoke French with. Well, you wouldn't know. Never mind. I was going to ask if they taught French in Davis High School, but I won't because you wouldn't know. You're not a high school teacher.
0: No, but when I go to the same shop that I talked about, I know the proprietor, and he speaks beautiful French. He is married to a French woman, and he has lived in Gay Paris or Paris for a while, and he speaks beautifully. So I savor saying a few words with him, even if it's just a few. I don't know him well personally, but at the same time, it's very clear that speaking with him is no difficulty for him, and it makes it smoother and easier for me.
1: And it makes you smile.
0: Yes, it does.
1: So let's teach the listeners a couple of words in French that they can use. How about please and thank you?
0: Thank you is merci.
1: Merci, not merci beaucoup.
0: Merci beaucoup, but with the accent on merci, merci
1: Merci.
0: beaucoup.
1: Okay.
0: There's no hurry about it. S'il vous plaît is please, so that's
1: S'il
0: three
1: vous
0: words.
1: plaît. So
0: And
1: that sounds like if you please. Is that right?
0: yes, that's exactly what it means, if you please.
1: S'il vous plaît.
0: It's a little, the French language takes into consideration sentiments and feelings and role in life, position in life, whether a person is younger or their age or elder. And so, for example, in French, it's good to know the difference between tu and vous. Vous is more respectful. Bonjour, madame. Je suis. Ça me fait plaisir de vous connaître. Vous connaître, to know you. Vous is respectful of you until you say it's fine to call me tu. Tutoie, so it is translated as tutoyer, but it one waits until one is given permission. One has respect for elders or people who have some position in life.
1: So, would it be the equivalent of, or the difference between you're calling the person Mrs., which is Madame, or you're calling the person by her first name? Would that be where the difference between vous and tu would come?
0: It would be the difference. It's like it's not assuming a measure of friendliness that might come later, but it's without assumptions.
1: So if you're talking to me and you address me as Mrs. Richter, and I say, no, just call me Lois, then that gives you permission to be more less formal.
0: Yes.
1: Okay. Correct. Right. So back to s'il vous plaît.
0: S'il vous plaît.
1: S'il vous plaît. Yes. Do you say that before or after your request? So is it, may I have a cup of coffee, s'il vous plaît, or s'il vous plaît, may I have a cup of coffee?
0: Yes, to the question, it could go either way.
1: Either way. Okay. Well, that's why we ask these things. All right. And but then
0: begin by s'il vous plaît, if it pleases you. You're asking for a cup of coffee, so you're in a restaurant, perhaps, and you expect them to deliver a cup of coffee. But at the same time, it's graceful. It's very graceful to say, s'il vous plaît, une tasse de thé, une tasse de café, un café au lait, peut-être.
1: And you're going to translate what you just said?
0: Une tasse de café, a cup of coffee. Une tasse de thé, a cup of tea, or whatever I said there, or un café au lait, which means a café au lait. I don't know how to say that in English.
1: I don't either. I don't know what it is. Okay, so
0: it's
1: you
0: about
1: just
0: half coffee, half milk.
1: Oh, okay. So in American, I would say, please, may I have a cup of coffee? And what I heard you say is, please, cup of coffee. Is that right?
0: Yes, but I could also have said, je voudrais une tasse de thé ou une tasse de café.
1: But you didn't. I mean, when you were just talking, that wasn't
0: my
1: usual
0: language, especially if somebody is not fluent in the language, it's good for them to be simple and specific. Un café, s'il vous plaît. S'il vous plaît, un café.
1: Okay. So please and thank you. And then ordering tea or coffee, this is all good. How would you recommend someone learn French if they would like to do that? There's a lot of these on your phone, you can say, you put in a yes. phrase and it tells you what to say. Or you can go to the adult school here in town and they have human beings that can teach you things. Or there's books and there's other methods. What would you recommend to an adult who wanted to learn enough French to be polite when they go to Gay Paris?
0: I would recommend that they read, and particularly that they talk with someone, because when talking, you really learn. Especially if you're speaking with someone who speaks the language a little bit more than you, or who is a native French person, they will know more likely where to amplify the word and where to put the accent. And so there's more that is learned from speaking with or listening to and then speaking with that person than there is reading, even though many people know how to read, but they don't know how to speak.
1: I would consider it two separate languages, because when you read in your head, you are reading in your own language's phonemes.
0: Mm.
1: You know, I am not going to know that it's Paris, not Paris, if I'm reading in a book and I'm only reading and I haven't heard it. And then when you hear something, it has no relationship to what you read. It just sounds so different than the letters are, because it's French letters instead of American letters.
0: Yes.
1: So if I actually was going to have to talk, then I think learning it by talking works. Now, if I was just going to be writing letters, let's say I'm going to do some genealogy research and I'm going to write letters to France, well, then that's different.
0: Certainly, if you want to be more fluent and more familiar to with the language, it requires that people have conversation and do a lot of listening and then duplicating what they hear or checking it out. Oh, is that how you say Paris? Is that how you roll your R? How do you do that? Because it doesn't come naturally necessarily. And there are many languages. I have a Chinese teacher who is, he still speaks with a little bit of an accent. And there are some things in which he can pronounce, and it's like, that's not familiar to me. It comes from Chinese. And so it's good to listen and say, let me see if I have it somewhat correctly. Not perfect, by the way. I plan to be, this is me speaking, I plan to be perfect in my next lifetime if I have one. And
1: Then
0: bored,
1: that's because you'll be born in America.
0: and I'll be bored and boring.
1: Oh, wait a minute. That was uncalled for.
0: Well, I'm saying that being perfect is may not be a healthy kind of focus. That's
1: Right.
0: what I'm saying. It's
1: So
0: not a judgment of any sort.
1: you are speaking French and you grew up in Quebec,
0: Quebec.
1: Quebec. And if I were to hear someone from, I don't know, New Orleans or Paris, or would it be very different? Is the writing different and the pronunciation a different accent, or is the writing also different?
0: The pronunciation would be different, and possibly the writing as well. It depends on how far the patois has evolved.
1: The patois,
0: Patois, I don't remember the English word for patois.
1: dialect.
0: Dialect, yes.
1: Okay.
0: So it varies a lot. For example, I've told this story before. I was at a dinner that was pre-pandemic, of course, when I went places, and someone came to me and said, "You have to meet the person next to me. She's from France." And I thought, "Oh, okay, that sounds good." So at some moment, I went and I said, "Bonjour." And the moment that person opened her mouth, I knew she came from the south of France. And when I checked it out, for sure, I was correct because people from a certain area of, and that the south of France, they speak as if it's bubbles. There's a joyfulness about, a lightness of spirit that is very obvious. So even in La France, La Belle France, if you speak Parisian French or theater French, you might be making sounds that are very delightful to the ear. When you come from the south of France, it might have a different sound. Except I can still understand her.
1: Oh, that's good.
0: It's like a lift.
1: Let me guess. They
0: From
1: get champagne down there, don't they?
0: I don't know, but maybe it's like that. It's like, ooh, bubbles, bubbles.
1: Yeah.
0: Yes. But I also have a very good ear for music, even though I'm not a musician. I don't play any instrument, but I love music and sounds, and I'm tuned into sounds. So the better, for example, when I first learned English, I spoke with a slightly British accent, and I miss it because I've lost that. And there's something purer about the English accent. So I miss it.
1: Well, you can get it back.
0: I could, and
1: You
0: if I'm allowed.
1: just listen to the BBC on your computer or your radio or whatever, and you get it back if you heard it, don't you think?
0: Yes, absolutely. It would come easily because, for example, if I speak French with someone and then I change to English, there is a nanosecond when I'm speaking with a French accent.
1: You're always speaking with a French accent, dear. No, seriously, I can hear your voice anywhere and we'll know, oh, yep, that's Chetan, she's French.
0: Well, it would have...
1: Please say, assume the accent is French.
0: I would have a more accented accent for a few seconds, and then I slip into what I speak, which is whatever it is that people hear. And I remember when I spoke English, A-N is en, like France, like it is in French. And when I said, I love to dance, I was made fun of because
1: it isn't on. There's lots of different ways, like Titan is an, chance, dance, they're an, not on, you know?
0: On is more pleasing to my ear. So I tend go back to that language because.
1: So then you say it in French, dance, right?
0: Dance. I love to dance. Yes.
1: Yeah. So you, in your professional life, talk a lot about philosophy and emotions and communication and that sort of thing.
0: Yes.
1: Do you find that you draw upon your French heritage in that, or is it just your personal experiences and training and things? I guess my question is, I've always heard that French people are more emotional than English speakers. I don't know if that's true or not. I have a feeling that we fall into a lot of stereotypes, and I don't want to do that. But do you find in your work that being French helps you?
0: It helps me in this manner that when people say, how do you say this word in French or in, and sometimes there is another word, like if you say, how do you say table in French? Sur la table, table, table. That's the word for table. Okay. It's written the same way. But there are times when people are looking for a word and I say, just describe the action or the activity. Because you paint a picture of what it is that you want to talk about. And it's much more artistic. And it doesn't require that you remember the word. Because it's not trying to be effective or efficient. It's just trying to be descriptive.
1: And do you think that that's...
0: The example I gave you about... The word, c'est mystérieux, le pays des larmes. Oh my gosh, that says so much. And when I read it in English, I say, it says, it's close to the same thing, but it's lacking some oomph. And I don't know how to translate the word oomph.
1: There's no French word for oomph?
0: I don't know. There's a richness in the wording that tells me more and gives me more information. C'est mystérieux, le pays des larmes. The pays is I could translate it as country, and then I say, but it's not the same.
1: Mm-hmm.
0: If you ask me, well, what's different? And I say, I don't know, but something's different.
1: Mm-hmm.
0: The pays suggests the whole countryside.
1: The place.
0: Yeah, but it has, even un pays has many subsidiary, if that's a word in English, locations or ways of speaking or ways of expressing oneself. So le pays seems to be a larger word than countries, even countryside.
1: How about universe?
0: It doesn't work for me.
1: Okay. But that is one phrase that you're focused in on. What about when you are working professionally? Do you find that you think of it in French and then translate into English and find the best words, or are you thinking in English?
0: I am probably thinking more in English because when I was working with clients, they were English speaking most of the time. That was their primary language. So that's how I understood something about what they were saying. And I would play it back to them to check it out. I make no assumptions whatsoever. I check it out.
1: And when you learned how to do what you do, were you in an English school or a French school? Your professional training.
0: I want to say yes to both, because I read a lot in French. Originally, I read the philosophers and the playwrights in French. And when I went to school, my return to school was Santa Monica City College, which is English speaking. Mm-hmm. And I took a class in philosophy, and the teacher spoke in English.
1: Well, you've had more training than that, though. Where did you go to school after Santa Monica College?
0: I was in Santa Monica College for a while, took quite a few classes, and then I went to Antioch University and somewhere else in between, and I don't remember. Je ne sais plus.
1: Je ne what?
0: Je ne sais plus, which means I don't remember.
1: So je ne sais quoi is I don't know, and je ne sais plus is I don't remember?
0: Je ne sais plus means I something like that, yes. It's a little different. And that's what I'm saying to you, is that sometimes the translation is just a little bit different, but it's not very big. But it's
1: and some of that can be just personal. I mean,
0: could be.
1: If you say a word to me and my experience of that word is over there, but your experience of that word is over there, then we may be meaning slightly different things and think we're saying the same thing. And it has nothing to do with English or French. It's just our life experience.
0: Yes, can be.
1: I want to thank you for being on my show. And for those listeners who just joined us at the end, you know, these are all archives. You can go back and listen to the whole thing. My guest today was Jatan. She is a producer here at KDRT. What is the name of your program, my dear?
0: Heart to Heart with Dr. G. And it was a radio man who started calling me Dr. G. And it stuck with me. You would walk into WFLA, and that was a time when the men cultivated their voice, so it would be deep, and his voice was at depth, and he'd say, "Hi there, Dr. G." Somehow it stuck with me.
1: All right. Well, thank you, Dr. G, for having been on my show.
0: You're welcome. Bienvenue.
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Oh, yeah. Hey, jug band music. 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Mm-hmm. 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Yes, anywhere you are, everywhere you go, there we are. 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That's KDRT 95.7 FM right here in Davis, California. We are, in fact, the only radio station that has a radio show dedicated to jug band music. And Sounds So Sweet is what it is. And my name is Wayne Hagen, and I'm the one who, does this show. I pick out things like the Cincinnati Jug Band, doing what they call jug band blues, what other people call jug band music, whatever as you want to call it. It makes you feel good. And that's our goal here, is that you're feeling good. Yeah. Well, it is, as I said, another Tuesday. It's 1 o'clock, and we're here to have a good time, listen to good music, talk about it a little bit, see where we're going, okay? It's been some pretty nice days. Weather's been good. We're looking like more and more like spring, so hey, here we go. I wonder if we can handle this one more or two more Cincinnati Jug Band tunes here. Let's give this one a try.

0: resting on my mind.
1: Oh, yeah. Somebody out there digging my potatoes. Oops. What do we got going on here? Oh. Just what we need. A sheik of Araby.

Oh, yeah, there we go. A quite lively version of the Sheik of Araby, Cincinnati Dancing Pigs, getting us up and moving, wiggling around. Hope that gets the blood rolling through your body. Yeah. Oh, well, we're going to have a little bit of fun here. I was over in Armadillo Music. Actually, it was a couple of months ago, I think, that I ended up discovering this disc. And I should go ahead and mention that what I was doing there was, it was the last Wednesday of the month. And guess what we're having? Again, very soon. It's the last Wednesday of the month. That's right, folks. Mm-hmm. It could be tomorrow. You never can tell. But it's when we meet and mix with other K-Dirt volunteers and fans and anybody else who wants to wander by and see what's going on. Who's there? I'll look at some records and see what they might be interested in buying. Yeah. In fact, our May Suds and Sounds meetup is Wednesday, May 27th from 4 to 6 p.m. So join us tomorrow. Say hi. Just chat with us a little bit. That's at Armadillo Music on F Street between 2nd and 3rd in downtown Davis. Yeah. Last Wednesday of each month. Just mark your calendars and join us. Be there or be square? Whatever. Anyway. I ended up with this wonderful, wonderful piece of vinyl called The Jug Bands. Yeah, it's a collection of a variety of jug bands. It's compiled and edited by Samuel Charters. And it's on RF Records. It's called The Jug Bands. So we're going to start a little bit here on, I think it's side two. I think I've already played this once before and played side one, so let's see what we have here on the old turntable.

Whoopsie daisy there. We had Memphis Jug Band coming at us there with a good trio of songs. Yeah. Overseas Stomp. Mm-hmm. Whitewash Station. Oh, and she done sold it out. Mm-hmm. Yeah. Well, got a few things I want to tell you about. Yeah. Oh, first thing I want to say is to thank everybody who volunteered and was a part of the KDRT Spring Fundraiser. It was indeed a fun fundraiser. And, you know, we're a volunteer-powered station, so it's your generous donations that keep us going strong and have kept us going strong for 21 years. Yes. If you can believe it. I first started doing this jug band show back in 2007, if you can believe that. Mm-hmm. And it's been fun and fun all the way. We've gone through a lot of changes. We've had good times. We've had bad times. We're going through a weird stage right now because you might not be able to find your favorite K-Dirt shows on our online archives right now. And we are working hard to get things up and running again here at K-Dirt. When we had a power outage, it kind of threw things out of whack. And we're trying to recover. But you can still listen live on 95.7 FM from anywhere within our broadcast range. Yeah, you'll always do that. And you can listen to our live stream from just about anywhere. You go to kdrt.org and click on the live stream bar at the top of the home page. Instead of looking up a show, just go and listen to what's happening now, right on the live stream. And you can catch many of our archive shows via podcast apps, including Apple Podcasts and et cetera, et cetera. And so we thank you all for listening. Thank you very much for being a part of KDRT. Mm-hmm. Right here. Well, what am I going to do next? Actually, Mr. Charters has added another band to this side of the record. Mm-hmm. Yeah, it's a record, an LP, a black piece of plastic-looking thing that we got going here. And the first part of it was Memphis Jug Band. And now we're going to switch to the Dixieland Jug Blowers. Mm-hmm. Here's some Earl McDonald on the jug. Let me see if I can get it decently.

Oh, yeah. Well, we caught a little bit of Florida blues there, but that was unmistakably, absolutely Banjarino. Mm-hmm. we always have to talk about things going on and around in Davis, and believe me, there's always something going on, something you can do. But since we're starting to get nice weather, it looks like it's about time to go out for a walk, and there's no better place to go out for a walk than the UC Davis Arboretum. That's 100 acres out there. It includes walking paths, picnic areas, set among more than 20,000 trees and plants. The greenery is arranged in a series of gardens that represent different geographies or themes, including California natives, coast redwoods, oaks from around the world. The Arboretum is also home to the UC Davis Good Life Garden, which contains an ever-changing organic landscape of vegetables, herbs, and flowers. So for more information, go ahead and visit Arboretum at ucdavis.edu. And I don't want to pretend that this is the only show on this station. Not when you end up with, Friday things. I think I'll talk about Friday things today. Yeah, because one of them is the Yolo County Breakdown with your host, Rocky Outcrop. Yeah, great journey through bluegrass and newgrass, and Rocky is a good leader. There's acoustic string music that was born through the genius of Bill Monroe and has grown into a uniquely American art form. 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Go to kdirt.org. Yeah, Rocky does a great job with that show. Yeah, I'm a bluegrass lover, so I always got to promo his show a little bit, right? Yeah. Okay, what do we got next coming up here? We got more jug band music? Mm-hmm. We are in the middle of the Dixieland Jug Blowers, and we did Banjarinos. Oh, Carpet Alley. That's the next one. Here it goes.

0: high scratch and bootleg. Let me have your most kind and noble attention, if you don't mind, for a few minutes, if you will. And don't start that ringing and twisting. I've got something to spoken, and I want it quiet and ghosting while I'm present this marvelous pronunciation.
1: Amen.
0: Now I declare this meeting duly open for what might come forth. And the subject is short skirts, but oh, how sweet.
1: Amen.
0: Now they say that Adam bit the apple. It's the cause of us wearing clothes today. But I think he got cheated on the first bite.
2: Amen.
0: Now in 1872, the scissors factory sold only 5,000 pairs of scissors. And I see here, in 1926, they done sold 5,000 carloads for shorting women's skirts and shorting women's hair. It seems to me like they are trying to make the skirts catch up with the barbed hair.
2: They don't miss it, brother.
0: Why? Skirts are getting short and shorter every year. Well, this is 1926, and I do hope I live to see 1936.
2: Well, it won't be long now.
1: Amen.
0: And that's all I've got to say now, for there's going to be a house rent ball upstairs tonight, and I want to be the first one to shake a leg. I hear the music now. Come on, boy, let's go. The meeting now closed.
1: Amen.

House Party Rag, there it is, yeah. Oh, I'm caught in the middle of talking to somebody there. And but we're done with that. And we're done with House Party Rag, which is the end of that record. And we are going to be able to turn the record over and listen to side one, because we've been listening to side two, if and you don't mind.

Well, there's Wayne playing around with the record again, trying to get things squared away on it and not doing such a great job. But I do like playing some of these old records, so we got to tolerate what happens. We're going to start out with On the Side. We're going to start out with the old Southern Jug Band. And it's blues, just blues. That's all.

0: There we go. Anyway, that was Bill Wilson. Uh-huh. That was the Birmingham Jug Band. Oh, yeah, we got some other jug band stuff happening here.
1: Oh, sorry, am I stealing your record?
0: Well, yeah, we've got some things going on here where we're trying to fix what our problems are, you know, on the fly, of course. And, of course, it's during this particular program. But we're going to do...
1: May I say something?
2: Is that the one?
0: Yep.
2: Can you hear me?
0: I can hear you.
2: Yeah. Hey, how's it going, Wayne?
0: Can you all hear Ned?
2: My name's Ned, and I'm so happy to be here with you, Wayne. Right now, as you prepare to cross over to your next show, The Golden Road,
0: yep.
2: I just want to let you know that we're doing some computer stuff here, trying to get some things fixed and get some things working. So I'm kind of goofing around in here a little bit, and I hope I don't do anything to take you off the air.
0: Well,
2: so you just be ready.
0: We haven't yet.
2: Yeah, yeah.
0: We've only got a few minutes left of "It Sounds So Sweet." That never mind, Ned. He's just throwing things around the studio here.
2: Yes,
0: making
2: Thank
0: noise
2: you, as you were, sir.
0: As I were, as I am, as I want to be. No, none of that's going to happen. Oh, let's go up to Cincinnati, yeah, from Birmingham, and catch the King David's Jug Band with Rising Sun Blues. Okay, that'll wake us up, maybe.
1: Yeah.

0: Okay. I'm gonna let Ned take over here. We're gonna see if this is gonna be fixed. Oh, look at that, came back on.
1: It's working.
0: Oh, it's working, it's working, it's working. Okay.
2: Six Davis venues. June 19th through the 21st. Ticket information at davismusicfest.com.

Oh, yeah. Look at that. It is, indeed, 2 o'clock. And guess what that means? It's a Tuesday. Tuesday at 2 o'clock. Isn't that time for Grateful Dead? Yeah, it's the Golden Road. We're going down the Golden Road. Look out. Here comes a bus. Don't let it hit you. Oh, boy. We got to get somebody besides Cassidy to be driving this sucker. Okay. my name is Wayne Hagen, and here we go down the Golden Road. Yeah. Well, we got a lot of good stuff. Last week we started out our little journey in Florida with Dave's Picks number 58. Yeah. It was the Curtis Hickson Hall in Tampa, Florida on 12/18/73. And not to be confused with Dick's Picks number 1, which is in the same location, but it's 12/19/73. Mm-hmm. Yeah, the very first Dick's Pick I ever picked up. Well, volume 1, so yeah, I guess so, huh? I'm Wayne Hagen, and I'm actually your driver for the bus today, and hope you're ready for a good, jolly, rollicking ride down the Golden Road.

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1: The rest of the band couldn't make it for this set.
2: You don't know what it's like walking around on stage. People throw flowers up here, and it gets real cluttered. And then all of a sudden, you find yourself stepping on flowers everywhere you look. It's a terrible feeling to step on a flower. Somebody just threw in the towel.
3: Citizens of Tampa,
2: I appeal to your reason.
3: Sure, as soon as we tune up, man, is that cool with you?
2: If you gotta throw flowers, throw them at Bill.
3: That's Bill, not Phil.

Oh, yeah. There's a good start for us. Promised land into Bertha. Well, they're down there in Florida on this show, and hope they're having a great time. Sounded like they were having a pretty good time, and we'll just hang in here with them. We'll see what they got to tell us. Maybe something about a greatest story?

0: Thanks. Bye, y'all.
1: See y'all later.
2: Tomorrow night.
3: Oh, yeah. I can't wait to see what they got for us next. That was a pretty nice little set here to start out our show. Yeah, ending there with Ro, Jimmy, and Uncle John's Band, two of my favorite songs. Oh, yeah. What else do we got going on here? Oh, I got to tell you about, I've got to tell you about things that are happening in Davis. And, of course, we've got the Davis Music Festival coming up in the middle of June here. So you might want to keep your eye open for that, June 19th through 21st. It is. So, you'll be hearing the advertisements about it, some of the bands that are there. There are a bunch of different bands and a bunch of different venues. The music festival takes over the town, yeah. Okay, so be there for that. Also, if you are more interested in your own creative abilities and your own creative space, the UC Davis Craft Center provides a maker space plus creative studios for ceramics, glass and flame work, jewelry, painting and drawing, photography, screen printing, textiles, welding and woodwork. 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Yeah, if you want to let your creative demons out, the UC Davis Craft Center is the place to go. Oh. First of all, I want to thank everybody who donated. We just finished a big old fundraiser. We had a great time doing it, had fun, and seems like we did okay. But as you can tell from some of the things going on here, we still need more help. We are just a little tiny station that doesn't have a whole lot of resources. Our primary resources are you. Yeah. Join us. Become a part of the K-Dirt experience, just like you're being right now. Mm-hmm. Whether you're listening to K-Dirt or volunteering or jumping in and helping at something that K-Dirt is involved in, like the music festival. Yeah, come on in. Be a part of the fun. So we really want to thank you. There still is time to donate. You can always donate. If you listen and you decide, hey, I need to be a part of this, and you want to drop something in, go ahead. Look for the donate button. Look for the support button and do it. Mm-hmm. We are having, like I said, we are having some problems. We had a power outage in Davis here during a really windy, windy day, and it kind of knocked out our computer system and our live streams, and our archives. Oh, that's the one that really hurts. So maybe, I don't know, Ned was in here a little bit ago and he turned off a computer and then he turned the computer back on, and I don't know what kind of difference that's made. Because, I was doing my shows while they were doing the work and the repairs. And so we're on. You're hearing us. So we're good there. You should be able to listen live, of course, at 95.7 FM from anywhere in Davis. We're working on the live stream, but the live stream you should be able to hear from anywhere. 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You got it right there, wherever, whenever you are. And you can catch many of our archive shows via podcast apps, including Apple Podcasts. And hopefully we are having that be fixed. Yay. And what else? What else do we got here? I know what I got. Not that. This is it. Yeah. Oh. What's tomorrow? Tomorrow is Wednesday. This is Tuesday, so tomorrow's Wednesday. And what happens on the last Wednesday of every month? Well, join us at Armadillo Music on Wednesday, May 27th. That's tomorrow, folks, from 4 o'clock to 6 o'clock. A couple of hours where you can meet with the KDRT volunteers and fans, talk with us, see what's going on. Peruse the record collection at Armadillo. Ha-ha. I always manage to find something juicy. And you can go ahead and have a beer while you're doing it. We call it Suds and Sounds. It happens on the last Wednesday of every month, so mark your calendars. Join us. Come over. Have some fun. Say hi to Rod Moshenko, Wayne Hagen, Doug Deep, and many of the other weirdos who have taken on being KDRT DJs and volunteers. And it's always fun. It's one of my funnest times. I make sure I don't miss it. So come on by for that, okay? Hoo-wee, what am I doing here? Okay, I'm in the middle of Dave's Picks, number 58. Curtis Hickson Hall, Tampa, Florida, 12/18/73. And now we're going to get to the meat of the matter. Talk about the weather. Well, here's the weather report.
0: We're going to figure out what we're going to play next.

Oh, yeah. So we go from Dark Star to Eyes of the World. Nice show.

Oh, yeah. We're on disc three and moving on toward the end of the show here. Got Weather Report Suite, Nice Dark Star, some drums, Eyes of the World. We're going into Wharf Rat, and I hope we have time. We got time? Yeah, we should have time for some Sugar Mag. Okay. Oh, yeah. Tampa, Florida, 12-18-73, Curtis Hickson Hall. That's where we're at. Dick's Picks, 58. That's where it's from. Oh.

Oh, yeah. Looks like we're just about done for going down the Golden Road today. Going out nicely with a good Sugar Mag. Hope y'all have a great time. I've had fun today. Had some adventures. Had some discoveries. It's all been a good day, and I hope it's a good day for you. Take care.

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2: 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Yeah.

So when I found out we were doing this, I was really excited because I was like, Jonathan, the Grammy was a crazy look, man. Let's just do a whole vibe together. He's like, yo, you already reading, you know, my mind on that. And we were able to collab on songs. So like, I wanted to bring one and I sent it. And he replied, I love this song. And he's still making me sing the whole thing by myself. I really want you to sing the second verse, but I will be grown. What's the use of the sun if the earth can't feel the glow? If it couldn't make flowers grow?

0: Praise his name. In case you were wondering, you are beautiful today. Welcome to Praise Time with Preacher. My name is Preacher. It is my name, not my title. I'm here every single Tuesday live from 4 to 5. Replay times are at 7 a.m., I believe, on Sunday morning. I really, really enjoy that first song because the conditions while you are here had to be perfect. In case you were unaware, you are a miracle. I always want to give God the glory and honor, saying thank you for my life, my health, my strength. The word gospel is derived from the old Anglo-Saxon word meaning good message or good news. Gospel music is powerful whether you are Christian or not. It is safe to say that most people enjoy listening to this music because it is uplifting and inspiring. And that is my goal today, is to bless you with some good gospel music. Like that first song, Always, is one of my favorite by Jonathan McReynolds and Molly Music, called Miracles. Look what the Lord has done. There is a line that says, what's the use of that voice if you don't sing? What's the use of those eyes if you don't see? Praise his name. Let's go ahead and get back into the music. KDRT-LP. Oh, before I do that, we have to start doing this. The views expressed on Praise Time Preacher do not represent the views of Davis Media Access or KDRT. 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
1: 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Ever have things that don't go how you want them to go? Brother Ben, you should know.

0: 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Praise his name.
1: You know, I've always liked to be really, what's the word I'm looking for? Transparent. And I'm having some technical difficulties with my playlist today. So I'm going to play some music that's kind of off the cuff. I'm going to pick some songs based on the title. It's not what I came here, but it was for the blessing and God's will be done. We're going to continue to play the show. That last song was Jesus Is Real by New Life Community Choir. Before that, I played a song that is in my intro or my outro, whatever you would like to call it. It's called We Fall Down, But We Get Up Again by Donnie McKirkland. And I started the segment of Part of Life by Ben Relton. Before I continue, thank you for your ears today. I appreciate it if you're listening. 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So welcome, and we're going to continue to go forward. Some of these songs I've never played before, but I'm just going to pick based on what I feel the title says. Like this next song is called Self-Love. Let's hope it's, I'm going to be very blunt. I don't know if it's going to be fast, slow, but we are going to play where the Spirit leads us today. Thank you for your ears. Praise Time Preacher, KDRT LP 95.7, where the grassroots grow.

You are listening to Praise Time with Preacher. It is my name, not my title. I really enjoyed that last song. Is I Need You Now by Smokey Norfield. Before that, I played Sunrise, Praise His Name by Forrest Frank. And there is a line in there that hit me today. It says, God didn't forget you, whether you believe it or not. I'm here to tell you that that is true. And I started the segment with Self-Love by Blondish. Again, I'm just playing some new music today that I haven't played before. I actually have played that Smokey Norfield song, but thank you for being with me today. It's all of a sudden started raining outside, and I'm really enjoying it. I love being in the rain and the weather. It's kind of weird, but not really ready for this 90-degree weather. I got a K-Dirt alert. 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Once again, this is KDRT 95.7 FM, Davis, California. Thank you again. I just want to go ahead and do a small private little thank you to all those who donated. It's really important for us

playing some new music today. That was Dear Me by Kesha. Before that, I played I Wanna Be Happy by Kirk Franklin. There's a sign that a line in there that hit me hard. It says, sometimes we are addicted to the pain. Praise his name. Isn't that the truth? And I started the segment with Gratitude by AFTR, Along for the Ride is how you say that. I'm going to get out of here pretty soon. I've been trying to end with music, but before I do, I got another K-Dater alert. Come meet and mix with the KDRT volunteers and fans at our May Suds and Sounds meetup. Please join us Wednesday. That's this Wednesday, the 27th, tomorrow, from 4 to 6 p.m. at Armadillo Music on F Street between 2nd and 3rd in downtown Davis. Suds and Sounds happens on the last Wednesday of each month. Mark your calendar to join. That is tomorrow. I'm going to end today playing a few songs. I'm going to play Superpowers by, what is the name of that group? I'm sorry. By Louie. And I'm going to end with some Evolution Worship. Praise his name. What's going on with my voice today? And then I'll probably end today with Talking to Jesus. You guys have a blessed day. The aim of my show is for you, the listener, to feel what I believe is inside of all of us, and that is a good spirit that drives us to be the very best people we can be. I hope through my music, I hope through my words, you can feel my spirit. I say most nights before I go to sleep, we fall down, but we get up again. I played that song today. Praise Time with Preacher. We will work together, be there for one another, and ultimately lift each other up. That is the goal today. Don't forget to check out Suds and Sounds. And for the last time today, this is Praise Time with Preacher, KDRT LP 95.7. Where the grassroots grow, I will catch you guys next week.

Sunday mornings and Wednesday night. Khaki pants and a polo shirt. 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She said, son, one day you'll thank me for having God in your life. And yeah, I know she was right.

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0: 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It don't have to sound pretty. 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

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I'm your host and producer, Dan Roberts. The Shortwave Report is a 30-minute review of news and opinions heard on the shortwave radio and the internet in Northern California. 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In today's edition, you'll hear reports from NHK Japan, France 24, Radio Havana Cuba, and Germany's Radio Deutsche Welle. We will begin with NHK Japan. The United Nations Conference on Nuclear Non-Proliferation Treaty is concluding this week. The Chinese and Russian presidents met in Beijing, saying their relationship had reached unprecedented heights. There was a BRICS meeting in India where Iran accused the United Arab Emirate of being